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1: And welcome, everybody, to the beautiful, historic Scottish-Rite Concert Hall in our hometown of Lexington, Kentucky. We're broadcasting all over the world, from Australia to Ireland, New Zealand to New York, Yuma, Arizona, to the Yukon and across Canada. We are celebrating this wonderful world of independent grassroots. We call it front porch music. It's folk and blues and bluegrass and country and Celtic and all these wonderful art forms coming from the hearts and the spirits and the passions of all the artists that visit Woodstock. And we say it every week. You don't have to be famous to be on Wood Songs. You just have to be very, very good. And that is certainly the case of our artists tonight. It's very rare for us to devote an entire broadcast to a single artist. But they, as a couple, have been performing together for over 30 years, as young as they might look. And it's a wonderful story behind them. We're going to get into that shortly. And they're going to treat the audience with a brand new song. It's called Heron Blue. Please welcome Over the Rhine to the Wood Songs.

0: Brand new song, Heron Blue, a treat for the Wood Songs audience. Over the Rhine, Karen and Linford. Karen, let's say hi to you real quick. Okay. You are originally from California.
1: Yeah.
0: And moved to Ohio.
1: Yes.
0: And you're going to college.
1: Yes.
0: And you meet some musician guy.
1: Oh, yeah, that guy.
0: So how did that happen?
1: Well, I have no memory of our first meeting, actually. So Linford's a better storyteller about that. But we did. We met in college. We both found ourselves at this little Quaker liberal arts college in northern Ohio, where our parents both decided to send us. We met each other there, and I guess the rest is kind of history.
0: So let's say hi to Linford, the piano. So Karen's on guitar and singing. Linford, you're on piano. Piano's sort of your first instrument, but folks have seen you play the guitar a lot. But piano is it, right?
2: That's where I started, yeah. My dad figured out before I did that I needed a piano. Apparently, like as a five-year-old, I was just making imaginary pianos out of everything.
0: Well, good thing for dad to do that.
2: Yeah, he got the classified ads and circled all the pianos for sale, and we went around and eventually picked out the right upright piano, and he paid $10 for it and got the neighbors to help carry it up the steps, and that was where it all began.
0: So you're in college, you're trying to become a musician, and this woman with this incredibly beautiful singing voice, you made a total non-impression on the first meeting of her.
2: Yeah, apparently that was my my way with the young ladies, but yeah, Karen, I knew she was a freshman. I was a year or two ahead of her in college, and I knew she was a music major. I'd never even heard her sing at the time, and she was sitting in a restored barn on campus that was the student center, and I thought I should go introduce myself. And as she said, she has no memory of that first meeting.
0: But three decades later, you guys have performed with Bob Dylan and John Prine, and you've recorded well over a dozen albums together. We're going to get into that here shortly. But you're treating the Wood Songs audience to brand new songs that haven't been released yet. And this is one of them. It's called Bella Luna. It is Over the Rhine on the Wood Songs.

0: What a beautiful song. Karen and Linford, Over the Rhine on the Wood Songs broadcast. If you're interested in Over the Rhine, if you want to make their music part of your home music collection, all you have to do is just go to the Wood Songs website, click on the archive page. This is show number 1,173, and we'll tell you how you can contact Over the Rhine, get their albums, follow their concert tour, and everything else. And so, Linford, you guys, you meet, you're performing together for about 6 years, you decide to get married. And so, how long have you guys been husband and wife?
1: This October, we are celebrating year number 30.
0: Year 30. There was a time then, and you guys have been very open about this, and a lot of your albums refer to this, that things were happening to you so fast. You come out with your album, you get signed to IRS Records, you're in the company of REM and the Bangles, and everything's like a rocket ship, and you're so focused on the career that it's easy to forget to be focused on each other, right?
1: Well, yeah, it's a balance, I suppose. We both love music, and we love each other, but life on the road is not for the faint of heart. And being a musical couple is its own little exotic zoo animal in the music industry, you know, the musical couple.
0: Yeah.
1: Maybe Johnny and June are our patron saints, I'm not sure, but Karen reminds me that even that was both of their second marriages.
0: So it's still a work in progress, yeah.
1: You know, any long-term commitment, there's ebb and flow, and we finally came up with, I think, the best metaphor for a working couple is to think of it as two gardens. There's the garden that you want to tend of your relationship, and then there's the garden that is your career and your life's work and your legacy, and both of them need love and care. And you know, you're a farmer and a woodsman. You can't just leave one garden alone very long, or it tends to start going downhill quick.
0: It takes nurturing. And in your case, it was sitting down at a table with a bottle of wine. When I was a kid, there was a phrase in my family that when you were having a conversation, they'd say, this is a two-bottle-of-wine conversation.
1: Ooh.
0: And so you guys sort of did that as part of your readiness to come back together.
1: That was part of it, yeah.
2: Yeah, that and a fair bit of therapy.
0: Yeah. Well, you're about to perform what I think is a very beautiful song, and it sort of touches on the idea of love and staying together. It's called Last Love Song. It's brand new, and it's Over the Rhine on the Wood Songs. That's

0: Great tune. And brand spanking new, premiering here on the Wood Songs broadcast is Karen and Linford. Together they are Over the Rhine, and it's so nice to have you guys here. We've known each other for a while, and there's a lot of things in your history that I find fascinating, especially that you write songs independently from each other, but together often. It's like a third you, a third Karen, a third together. Mm-hmm. Are you guys prolific? Would you say that you're prolific songwriters? Does that happen a lot?
1: I don't know. It's probably more habitual than...
0: Of course, right.
1: Yeah. Yeah.
0: Linford, you save your lyrical ideas, I'm sure, like so many other songwriters. But there was a time when you were living in a house, I think it was called The Grey Ghost.
2: Yeah.
0: And you had all these journals of song ideas and stuff, and you decided to burn them.
2: Yeah.
0: And the fire was so big that the fire department came to the house. What was going on?
3: Well, first of all, Michael, your research team is impressive. Where do you dig this stuff up?
0: Like I said, it's incredible. Known each other for a while, so you hear things. You hear things.
3: Yeah, I, you know, all writers have mixed emotions about their early writing and their early journals when we were young and a mess. And it's all kind of in writing. And I just had a moment where I kind of wanted to make a little burnt offering and let it go. Me and our roommate that was renting a room from us, we carried all my journals out, and we had a chimenea there, and we started stuffing them in there and
0: burning them.
3: Yeah, flames leapt about 8 or 10 feet in the air, and it was going on for a while, and sure enough the fire trucks pulled up just to make sure everything was okay.
0: How much did you regret doing that? Because I mean, artists are the worst judge of their own work. I mean, artists are, you know, Vincent van Gogh hated The Starry Night. He didn't even want to send it to his brother for safekeeping. It wasn't even the postage.
3: Wow.
0: So, I mean, you have all these lyrical ideas and you burn them. How quickly did you regret doing that?
3: I have mixed feelings about it, but I had a strong commitment to be sort of living in the present and not the past. And I had a firm belief that ideas are infinite and that they would keep coming, and I could come into a new part of my life and just be present and not hook in too deeply to the past.
0: Well, you certainly did that, because your body of work together as husband and wife as Over the Rhine is very impressive. We're going to dip into an album that's called Meet Me at the Edge of the World. I always love the title of that thing. This is a tune that he didn't burn. It's called I'd Want You. It's Over the Rhine on the Wood Songs.
3: Thank you.

0: from their album Meet Me at the Edge of Town. The song's called I Want You. It's Karen and Linford together. They are Over the Rhine. We're going to get back to them in the second half hour. And oh my goodness, wait till you meet this week's WoodSongs kid. We will be back right after this.
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1: And thank you, Emmy Lou Harris, and welcome back, everybody. We are overjoyed to have Over the Rhine featured for this entire hour as we're broadcasting from our home base here in Lexington, Kentucky at the gorgeous Scottish Rite Concert Hall. Lexington, of course, is the crossroads of America's folk and bluegrass music, the gateway city to the beautiful Appalachian Mountains where so much of this wonderful music does certainly come from. And guess what? It's time for this week's Wood Songs Kid. And we have a young girl, she's 13 years old, and she plays the banjo. Let's say hi to Rosie Gardner. Rosie, how you doing?
2: Good.
1: So you're holding a five-string banjo. What kind of banjo is this? It's not the regular bluegrass kind, is it?
2: Yes, this is a clawhammer banjo. It is different from a bluegrass banjo in that it does not have a resonator, and also the style is different. You play it differently.
1: So you're not playing with finger picks, you're playing with the back of your fingernails, right?
2: Yes.
1: And what is that called?
2: This is called the clawhammer style.
1: Now, is that hard for you to learn?
2: No.
1: Of course it wasn't. So now you, as a 13-year-old girl, I mean, you could be learning all kinds of popular music, but you like these older songs, don't you?
2: Mm-hmm.
1: What is it about that, what pulls you to that, these old traditional tunes?
2: I really love how they sound, just the more old-timey feel. I like it way better than the electrical stuff.
1: Well, you're going to be performing a song that was made famous in the 1920s by a guy named Hoagy Carmichael. Have you ever heard of him?
2: No.
1: No, of course not. And Doc Boggs made this famous. He called it Sugar Baby, but he's not calling it the song that you're about to play. But the new Lost City Ramblers had Pete Seeger's brother Mike Seeger in it, and they played it and they made it popular. Now you're about to perform it on our broadcast, and this is a beautiful old-timey song called Red Rocking Chair. Was this hard for you to learn? You're about to say no.
2: No, not really. I learned it a couple weeks ago.
1: Learned it a couple weeks ago. Okay,
2: yes.
1: So you're 13 years old. You just learned the song. You're on a national broadcast with major artists, and you must be doing really good. And so let's go ahead and listen to you play it. Okay, you ready? She's got her five-string banjo. She's 13 years old. This week's Wood Songs Kid, she's performing Red Rocking Chair. It's Rosie Gardner on the Wood Songs Old Time Radio.

She's 13 years old. This week's Wood Songs kid, Rosie Gardner. Very proud of her playing on her banjo. We love to feature a youngster on every single Wood Songs broadcast. 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Let's say hi to all the listeners out there tuning in for the first time. They are an incredible couple. They have performed all over the country. They performed with everybody from John Prine to Bob Dylan. They got a huge body of work and so many albums. They're going to do another tune from their CD called Meet Me at the Edge of the World. This is a tune called Sacred Ground. It is Linford and Karen. It's Over the Rhine on the Wood Songs. Old Time Radio.

0: Song is Sacred Ground from Meet Me at the Edge of the World, a wonderful album. And, you know, since you both have your guitars, let's go right into the next song, because there's other things that we want to save some time and make sure we can talk about. But a lot of your lyrics, I don't want to say they're religious, but they have a very spiritual nature to them, Linford. And you guys are influenced by a lot of folks like Mary Oliver, Wendell Berry, Robert Frost, T.S. Eliot, and especially folks like C.S. Lewis.
1: Yeah, I mean, my daddy was a preacher, so I grew up around old gospel music and hymns, and Karen discovered gospel music as a young child as well. So that's our roots. And then, you know, we discovered this huge deep well of American music
0: Well, it's very intellectual poetry, and I like what you guys do a lot. This is a brand new song. They're treating the Woodsongs audience as all this wonderful new music, unreleased. This is a tune called After All. It is Over the Rhine on the Woodsongs.

Song's brand new. It's called After All. It's the voice of Karen Berquist, a beautiful voice, probably one of the nicest, most recognizable voices in acoustic music. Plus Linford putting his guitar down, and he's moving over to the piano right now. So there's all kinds of motion and music and stuff like that going on. If you want to know more about the music of Over the Rhine, their tour schedule, if you want to know how to make their music collections part of your home music library, just go to the Wood Songs website, click on the archive page. This is show number 1173, and we're going to get back into it and then talk about this afterwards. But this is a tune from an album called Love Revelation. It's called May God Love You. It is Over the Rhine on the Wood Songs, Old Time Radio.

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1: From your album, Loving Revelation, may God love you. And again, Linford, we're going back to a deep spiritual nature. I'm not gonna say religious, right? But it's a very spiritual inspiration for a lot of the songs that you and Karen do together.
2: Yeah. People ask me, if I'm ever gonna retire sometimes, and I think about making music, and retiring from making music for me would be like retiring from fishing and praying. It's something that I love to do and I enjoy doing it. And it's intimately connected to sort of my spiritual curiosity. And I was having breakfast, Karen and I were, with a Canadian singer-songwriter named Jane Sibbery up in Toronto years ago. And she looked at us across the breakfast table and said, all songs are prayers. I've been thinking about that ever since. And there's a mystery to songwriting. It's something that we can't completely control. And oftentimes we're surprised. Songs can arrive as teachers and sort of be a few steps ahead of us. Sometimes I think, John Lennon and Paul McCartney didn't write all those love songs because they had love figured out. It was something they were aiming toward. And songs aim us towards something sometimes that we want to get there, and we're not quite there yet.
1: So. Well, the song you guys are about to sing is part of your efforts to get there, back when things were not exactly easy. And this is an album I think you recorded in your living room, if I recall. Is that right?
2: Pretty much.
1: And since then, you guys have bought a farm and went the Levon Helm road, and you turned your barn into a studio, kind of like Levon Helm from the band, right? And so you're able to do a lot of this work home. But you're still reaching for that intellectual, spiritual nature of things that are happening to you in a way that translates to folks that hear you, right, Karen? So this song is part of that process, right?
3: Yes, it is. And I think it's also, we all go through things together. And I think the thing that's really important to remember when you're going through something that seems impossible is that, I tell myself, I'm not special. Everybody goes through these things, and we go through them to learn something, and then we share that, and that helps the next person. And my dear friend, Jenny Kondos, a wonderful bass player, she says, I think we're here to learn how to love. And I think she's absolutely right. And whatever that means, whatever that capacity is, if it's to love each other and to love yourself, and then you love your outer circle, and then the outer circle, those that are harder to love, and even your enemies. And if you have an enemy, that's your choice. Mm-hmm. So, yeah, I think there's a little bit of that in this next song. And it's also a very intimate song that I wrote for us. And
1: We'll get into that. Vincent Van Gogh, going back to Vincent Van Gogh, he said there's nothing more artistic than to love. And so that's really what you're doing. You're using your art to show how much you love each other. This is from their album, Drunkard's Prayer. It is the title cut, and it's Over the Rhine on the Wood Songs, Old Time Radio.

0: Wasn't it great having Over the Rhine on our broadcast for the whole hour? What a privilege. This week's Wood Songs kid, she's only 13 years old, Rosie Gardner and her banjo did such a great job. You know what we learn from artists like Over the Rhine, listening to their songs, listening to their background, listening to what they've been through, not just as a couple, but as artists and everything else. You know, like Linford was explaining how hard it is for a couple to be on the road like that, and then what they went through together as husband and wife, and the joy of knowing that, you know, sometimes people can stay together, they can make it work, they can do it. The front porch is a family place. It's a great, wonderful, wonderful cathedral of love and kindness. And the most hardest thing of all sometimes is forgiveness. And you know, Over the Rhine projects that in their music, and we're so proud to be able to call them friends and to hear them on this broadcast for the whole hour. And it reminds me of something that, you know, we talked about Vincent van Gogh several times in the show. I'm going to end it with one more Vincent van Gogh quote. Because he had a troubled life. People didn't like him. He couldn't get along with folks. The only person that supported him was his brother, Theo. And he couldn't sell a ding-dang thing. And he tried so, so hard. And he wrote to his brother and he said, "You know, with all of this going on, there's peace, even in the storm. So whatever's going on in your life, remember the beauty and the power and the protection of that emotional front porch. Use it. It's one of the best things that we all have." My name is Michael Jonathan. I'm a folk singer. I'm a song farmer. We'll see you next week on the Woods. Good night.
1: You've been listening to Woods Songs broadcast number 1173. Michael's opening song was Hippie Love from the Song Farmer album. Our chief engineer is Jerome Galt. Our TV director is Maria Claire. Stunt assistants are Brian Clousing, Eric Anderson, Dan Field, and Gavin Clark. The Woods Songs crew member of the week is Bob Wilcutt. And our Woods Songs partners of the week are Janine Walker and Clyde Newcomb. 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For Michael Jonathan and the entire Woods Songs crew, this is Dorothy Edwards. We hope you'll join us again next week for the Woods Songs Old Time Radio Hour.

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Good evening to you all. I'm Bradford Becker. Welcome to Red Barn Radio. And we continue on this evening in our 23rd year of broadcasting with episode number 892. Acoustic adventurers, stillhouse junkies explore the worlds between roots, bluegrass, Texas swing, blues, and rock. We love how their musical interplay brings surprise and energy to their intricately composed original tunes. Based in the southwestern Colorado town of Durango, the trio consists of founder Fred Kozak on guitar and mandolin, longtime member Alyssa Wolf on fiddle, and Jeanette Adams on upright bass. Formed in 2017, Stillhouse Junkies plans to release their fourth album in early 2025. They released a single called Lord Have Mercy only weeks ago. Welcome back to Red Barn Radio, Stillhouse Junkies.

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1: Over the past 8 years, Stillhouse Junkies have gained a reputation as one of the most exciting bands in the acoustic music scene. Their commitment to bringing fresh sound to the Americana landscape has brought them terrific success. They were twice Telluride contest finalists and also showcased at 2 years of IBMA's World of Bluegrass. Stillhouse Junkies performed at numerous festivals that acoustic players work toward over the course of a career. I'm talking about stages like Merlefest and Grey Fox and Telluride. It's been a pleasure for us to watch these players grow and develop their craft and their fan base. A pleasure indeed to be part of their success story. Let's get back to some music with Stillhouse Junkies.

0: Brad, you moved to Durango from the Northeast, what, 9-ish years ago, 8-ish years ago?
1: Yeah, 2016, I moved from Boston, actually.
0: From Boston?
1: Yep. I was living in Boston for almost 10 years.
0: Okay. And, what were you doing there?
1: I was teaching high school, actually. Playing some music on the side, but was not teaching music. I was teaching Chinese, actually, and came to the end of my that particular chapter and wanted to do something different, and I knew I wanted to live out west somewhere. So
0: how did you happen to study Chinese and decide to sort of take that direction in your life?
1: I studied it in college. I've always been into languages and just really enjoyed it, and ended up living in China for a while in college. And then when I came back to the U.S. at that moment, this was like 2000, what would this have been, five, I guess. Mm-hmm. A lot of schools were starting Mandarin programs. Like, Chinese was kind of the hot new language of the moment for business, and a lot of schools were jumping on board. So I found an independent school position and ended up doing that for 12 years.

0: What precipitated this decision for you to make a change, and especially not only a change of career teaching to a change in geography?
1: I've always loved the mountains, and I was spending a lot of my weekends going up to Vermont and New Hampshire and Maine to ride bikes and ski. But the problem with doing that when you live in Boston is a lot of other people have the same idea.
0: They do, don't
1: everybody
0: they?
1: Pretty much works the same hours. So, you know, Friday afternoon, it can be kind of a nightmare on 93 trying to get out of town. And
0: well, they're also coming from New York.
1: Yeah, coming from New York,
0: and
1: there's this exodus, right. And Colorado's got fewer people, more space, bigger mountains, all the things that I wanted to try out for a while, and Durango was a little bit of a random, just dart at the map kind of moment for me. Yeah, I just went to visit a friend and liked the town a lot, and the area is really, really cool. It's a kind of part desert, part mountains, and river goes through town, and I just love the vibe of the place, and there's a good music scene. We have a little local bluegrass festival that we just played a couple weeks ago called the Bluegrass Meltdown, and shout out to any Meltdown folks listening. But yeah, just really kind of felt like that was the right spot for me, and met Alyssa less than a month after I moved to town.
0: So. Oh, wow. That's fortunate for both of you. When you moved there, were you intent upon playing music as a vocation at that point in time, or doing something else and playing music when you had time?
1: I was not as such, but I was open to the idea. I didn't really have a plan. I knew I didn't want to teach anymore, and I did what I did when I moved to Boston to find friends, which was to find the bluegrass jam and start going every week, and I met a ton of people I'm still friends with. I met Alyssa at one of the jams. This band kind of germinated at one of the jams, and so that was my strategy for making some friends in a place where I had no connections.
0: Yeah.
1: And it worked out.

0: Wow, that was athletic.
1: I'm sweating.
2: Bit of a journey.
0: Are you Alyssa or Alisa? So, did you make up the fiddle lion? Did Fred say, "Hey, I want you to go"? How's that work?
2: That was.
1: I came up with that part. There are a lot of parts where Fred will hear something and have me try it. That particular piece of the improv I wrote. That's 16th notes.
0: It's really important in the song.
1: Thanks. Yeah. It felt natural, and having Jeanette in the band has been great too, because she's classically trained as well. So we get to do a lot of bow work together, which has been
3: a treat.
1: Big bow nerds, really.
3: We love a bow. Yeah.
2: Here I am with the pick and frets. All right. Taking the easy way out.
3: Exactly.

0: You and your mom ever played together?
1: Yeah, we've never had a band, like a formal band or anything, but we've jammed a lot, played a lot of music together, and I have sat in with her bands before over the years, various bands.
0: What kind of bands does she play in? Acoustic bands?
1: Yeah, string bluegrass bands. Yeah, kind of grassy, folky. That was my introduction to all this stuff.
0: What a neat relationship to have with your mom.
1: Mm-hmm. Got all of this exposure that my mom never pressured me into having to like it or anything, but she showed it to me and gave me the tools to pursue it.
0: Yeah.

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0: Where was the place where you grew up?
1: My mom got into bluegrass in the late 90s after my parents split up, and she took me to a festival. I grew up in northwestern Connecticut at a boarding school, the Hotchkiss School that my dad taught at. And the festival that at the time was really close, they moved a little further away, called Gray Fox Bluegrass Festival.
0: Oh, yeah.
1: Shout out to Gray Fox.
0: Hey,
1: folks,
0: Gray Fox.
1: Which is one of our favorite festivals. But I went, a couple times before I even really knew what I was getting myself into and before I really knew the instrumentation. And I was into music, but not that kind of music.
0: What are some of your earliest memories of Gray Fox? You know, who'd you see that made you, that just had you agape?
1: Del McCurry. Uh-huh. I did get to see John Hartford play.
0: Oh, that's neat.
1: I got to see Daryl Scott and Tim O'Brien were touring Real Time, which is one of my favorite records ever.
0: Great record.
1: They did a duo set. I saw Jerry Douglas did a set with Chris Thiele. And the workshops, I don't know, when we've been at the festival playing it, we haven't had a chance to really do a ton of workshop stuff, but they had these incredible workshops where they would just put these heavyweight players together, and, you know, they have a mandolin workshop with, you know, Mike Marshall and David Grisman and Chris Thiele and, you know, Ronnie McCurry, and you get to sit there and just kind of watch them jam. And again, not really knowing the music that well, but knowing that it was cool, and coming from rock and coming from learning some kind of funk and fusion stuff, it was different, I guess. And my mom started learning mandolin, and she had a acoustic guitar. My mom is tuned in, I'm assuming. She was very open to letting me pick up her guitar and mess around, and bought me my first electric guitar, and with no pressure. She never made me feel pressure to learn, but I think she could tell it was something I would maybe take to a little bit. And just through kind of my friend group, played some music in high school in a couple bands, and then didn't really get into bluegrass until college and after college. But whenever I was home, my mom had a whole crew of friends that she would jam with on the weekends, and I would go and attempt to jam along, not really knowing the repertoire at all, but, you know, just trying to develop my ear. And that's where I sort of got exposed the most, I guess, and learned a lot of the fiddle tunes and a lot of the standard songs that you would run into in jams at festivals and things like that.

0: When you got to Colorado, did you show up there with a big cache of songs all ready to roll out for some players?
1: When I moved to Durango in late 2016, I had never written a song before, and I had tried, but I came up empty every time and just get frustrated and talked to friends who wrote, and they gave me advice, and I just never could get out of the blocks. In the first 2 weeks living in Durango, I wrote a song and brought it to a group that I was playing with Alyssa, a short-lived band. I think we played one show called Alpen Rising. And someone came up after and was like, what was that song you did? That was cool. And I was like, oh, all right. You know, and it was like, okay, I kind of like the floodgates opened a little bit, and I felt like, you know, gave myself permission to write. Or I don't know what was blocking me, but I have not had a problem since then writing. But pre-Durango, I had zero original compositions of any kind.
0: So all of the songs you've written have come from a geography other than the geography where you grew up.
1: Exactly. And I mean, I think a lot of writers probably have this experience. If you start writing when you're older, in your 30s, or, you know, for me, I was mid-30s when I moved to Durango, and you know, you have a lot to draw off of, and you've listened to a lot more music than you had when you were 20. So, you know, I had a better sense, I think, of like, that is a bad lyric. Like, I'm not going to include that in the finished version of the song. Still have some stuff that I'm not totally sure about, but my kind of compass is maybe a bit more calibrated than it would have been if I started a long time before that. So.

0: Jeanette, is that an old instrument?
1: No, 2008 Christopher. If you're a big bass nerd, those are like Chinese-made factory basses. But they're set up really well. I love this instrument. I've had it since I was like 18. My family and friends and everybody and myself working jobs in high school like pitched it all together. We like bought it when I was graduating high school so I could go to music school. I went to music conservatory at Lawrence University in Appleton, Wisconsin. I went to school for a classical performance degree on the double bass, which is very specific. But I'm using it, so it was money well spent, I guess. I guess initially I have been playing in like orchestra class since I was like 10 years old when I started playing the bass. So, I mean, I didn't really intend anything. It was just a big joke at the time where I was just like wanting to hang out with my friend Samantha, who was playing violin in this class. And I'm like, I had no idea what any of the instruments were. I remember bringing home the permission slip and my dad's like, oh, you know, the violin's like this and, you know, the cello you sit down and the bass is kind of big and weird. And I was just like, yes, that's what I want. That's the one for me.

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0: something special that classically trained players bring to sort of the way that you all do your music?
1: Definitely. I mean, Fred writes fairly complex music.
0: Yeah,
1: and
0: he does.
1: Having a classical foundation definitely gives the two of us an advantage in terms of writing parts and coming up with things that really complement what he writes. I think without trying, I use a lot of my classical background because it's just sort of in me, and once you're in it, you can't get out. Uh-huh. It's one of those things you can try to get out of your playing, but it will always be there. Yeah, I think it definitely caters towards this band specifically. I feel really grateful I have the foundation that I have.
0: When I listen to the music, it doesn't necessarily feel like the skeleton of the song is as complex as the pieces that tie it together. You know, the transition between verses and the way you end your songs, the way you begin them, it's very specific. And
1: sometimes I come up with motifs that may resemble other things and I don't even know.
0: Oh, yeah, you're right.
1: You know.
0: Not to suggest there was any copying going on. It's just that there was an idea there that everybody loves, but you guys took it and just made it into something very much still us.
1: Yeah, we call that junkifying.
0: Junkifying.
1: Yep. Take things and we junkify them.
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1: Yes.
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2: Welcome to Folk Alley, your weekly deep dive of the best in folk roots and Americana. It's your host, Cindy House. Coming up, we'll hear that previously unreleased John Prine song, a new Buddy Miller track, William Prince featuring Nathaniel Rateliff, latest from His Golden Messenger and Phoebe Bridgers. But first, I have new Mary Bragg, produced by John Paul White. And she says, so much of this record is about giving yourself permission to enter a day and not have the answers to all your problems, but at least saying, these are my problems, being real with yourself about how hard this life is because a million things get thrown at you and you don't always know what to do about them. Featuring John Paul White, this is new from Mary Bragg.

That's the newly released John Prine track, World Without Love, from Found Dogs, which is a newly curated archival release to mark the 30th anniversary of his 1995 album, Lost Dogs and Mixed Blessings. I think there's going to be three new songs, and at least one more of them is floating around out there, you know, wherever songs land when they're released. That collection from John Prine out on October 9th. Joy Aladokun in that set, as well as a new track from Mary Bragg. It's Cindy Howes on Folk Alley. Buddy Miller, he has his first solo album in 15 years, produced by the man himself. Last thing he put out was a duo record with his wife, the incomparable Julie Miller. He's also been hosting his own radio show, The Buddy and Jim Show, on SiriusXM, along with his friend Jim Lauderdale. Here's Don't Look Back. It's new from Buddy Miller.

The War and Treaty. Michael and Tanya Trotter recently did a Tiny Desk concert at NPR Music. Michael gave a moving speech after their performance about how their vision was a room full of multicultural faces, just like the one that they were in at NPR, and that it's bigger than just America, it's humanity. And when you lose faith and hope, go back to the memory of this room. Michael Trotter is the king of inspirational speeches. Keep them coming, Mr. Trotter. Okay, we just heard from a king. Coming up, we'll hear from a prince. I'm Cindy Howes. It's Folk Alley.

William Prince wanted a public record of his friendship with Nathaniel Rateliff. He said, after Nathaniel invited me to sing John Prine together at his Winnipeg show, it felt like a proper collaboration to mark our friendship was in order. His willingness to share his light with others is a testament to why he's so beloved in our community. This song is about all the good days and the not so good days in between. Singing with a friend makes for a good day. This is William Prince with the new song Change, featuring Nathaniel Rateliff.

0: from the album that basically started it all for the genre known as Newgrass. That's Aeroplane from John Hartford, released in 1971. Those sessions were controlled but relaxed. And they said, John let us play what we wanted to play because that's one of the beautiful parts about it. He just let us get in there and pick. That kind of approach after a while became Newgrass. And if you're like, what's Newgrass? Bela Fleck, Nickel Creek, Infamous String Dusters, etc. That album did not sell very well, but has since become a cult classic from 1971. It's Folk Alley, and I'm Cindy Howes. This next set is bookended with MC Taylor projects. Mike produced this new album for Laurelyn Doucette, a beloved figure in the Durham scene. She is 61 years old, and this is her debut album, How Many Moons? It's Laurelyn Doucette.
1: One, two, three.

Hey, Golden Messenger. I just saw frontman MC Taylor solo in Portland, Maine the other night. He's been doing two nights a year back-to-back at this venue, One Longfellow Square in Portland, for the past 11 years, and it's so fun to hear those songs stripped down in that format. He actually did play that song from his latest album, Shaky Eyes. It's his Golden Messenger. Tata, right before that, with a few instrumentals. Coming up, a 1970s take on a traditional English folk song. I'm Cindy Howes. This is Folk Alley.

The Spotted Cow is a beloved English folk song that dates back to the 1700s. Steel Eispan's 1972 recording of it is by far the most popular version from their album Below the Salt, where Tim Hart and Matty Pryor were the only remaining founding members of the band. They were first introduced to the song by Harry Cox, a Norfolk farm worker and one of the most important singers of traditional English music in the 1900s. Here's Steel Eispan.

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Hey.

Henry Fredericks, or better known as Taj Mahal, who chose his stage name from dreams he had about Gandhi, India, and social tolerance. He started using the stage name in 1959 or 1961, right around the same time that he started going to UMass Amherst. And despite having attended agricultural school and becoming a member of the FFA, which is Future Farmers of America, and majoring in animal husbandry and minoring in veterinary science, he decided to pursue music instead of farming. Although if you ever meet him, he can really talk it up about farming. So let it fly. The new Hula Blues. Also Phoebe Bridgers from her new album featuring Nickel Creek. I'm Cindy Howes. Let's do a cover of Loudon Wainwright III's The Swimming Song from The Head and the Heart.

A funny look at grief from an album recorded in the wake of Loudon's mother's death and the collapse of a romantic relationship, and it examines grief and loneliness. Just in case you're on the market for that kind of record, LW3 has you covered. Last Man on Earth, and that's the song I'm Not Gonna Cry. Also heard The Head and the Heart featuring Scott McMicken of Dr. Dog covering Loudon's The Swimming Song. 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I'm Cindy Howes, and this is Folk Alley.

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2: Welcome back to another hour of Folk Alley. I'm your host, Cindy Howes. Coming up, new Suitcase Junket, Pieta Brown, classic Tracy Chapman, Robert Plant and Alison Krauss, some new Rising Appalachia, and the Kennedys, to name a few. But first, born the 31st of August, 1945, Van Morrison, as you may know, is a very complicated, controversial character. Maybe not the type of famous person that you'd actually want to meet. He has a long-standing reputation for being cranky, aloof, and unpredictable. And despite this, we will wish him a happy birthday and listen to one of the best songs ever. This is Van Morrison, And It Stoned Me, on Folk Alley.

Suitcase Junket with a new song. Matt Lorenz, who is Suitcase Junket, shares, "Grief is universal, but it's as unique as the relationship you lost." That album, To Go On, was made in the wake of his sister Kate's death. That song is the only one written before she died. It's about a different friend who passed away in their 90s. That song, One More Mile, from the Suitcase Junket. We heard New Pieta Brown. That album is out now. I'm Cindy Howes on Folk Alley. Chris Matthews is known for writing inspirational, revolutionary songs. For this song, she is actually interpreting a 1950s folk song from Ed McCurdy, where the world is seen ending a war and achieving peace. This is Chris Matthews with Last Night I Had the Strangest Dream on Folk Alley.

Tracy Chapman on Folk Alley, all that you have is your soul. And despite its strong message, that song, released as a single, never achieved the commercial success of her other singles like Fast Car or Gimme One Reason. It made a big impression on those who really listened to it, like Emmylou Harris, who released her own version of that track in 2008. Also, fun fact, Neil Young playing piano and guitar. Coming up, new music out of Texas. I'm Cindy House. You're listening to Folk Alley.

I first came across the Texas-born Jess Williamson as Plains, her duo with Katie Crutchfield, a.k.a. Waxahachie. They did that back in 2022, but Jess has been at it for a while as her debut album came out in 2014. Her latest album, A Mile South of Heaven, is going to be out on October 9th. Her new song, Tracking the Tropics, is about wanting to escape and longing for a simpler time and the people and places that make you feel truly known and accepted. It's Jess Williamson.

Raising Sand, Robert Plant and Alison Krauss, that project began as a casual experiment between the two established artists, very low pressure and relaxed, and it ended up winning 5 Grammy Awards and being one of people's favorite albums ever. Producer T-Bone Burnett selected all the songs from that album. That one, Stick With Me Baby, was written by Mel Tillis, who wrote many country hits like Kenny Rogers' Ruby Don't Take Your Love to Town. Thanks for checking out Folk Alley. I'm Cindy Howes. I want to shout out Leah Song, who gave me the perfect mnemonic device for remembering how to pronounce Appalachia. Her grandmother would say, "It's like someone's throwing an apple at ya." Totally clicked, and I never forgot. Her duo, Rising Appalachia, with her sister, Chloe, have a new record, Trade My Troubles, out on October 2nd. This is Chance at Wholesome from Rising Appalachia.

the flutter in a Chinese fan in the Knoxville fashion. All last night, you tossed and turned. Your body was hotter than the night that Richmond burned. You said you had a bad nightmare about tractor trailers crashing.

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We could hear some screaming, sounded

That's Bright Eyes from Felice County Fair, a celebration of the Felice Brothers, a star-studded tribute and comp featuring more than two dozen covers of the Felice Brothers out on October 16th. The Lumineers frontman Wesley Schultz, his wife Brandy Schultz, conceived and spearheaded the idea. That's pretty cool. Wonderful Life from Bright Eyes. Also heard an instrumental from Morgan Tony and new from Rising Appalachia. Coming up, new music from a husband and a wife. I'm Cindy House. It's Folk Alley.

Pete and Maura Kennedy met at the Continental Club in Austin, Texas in 1992. They sang together a few days later for the first time. Then they wrote their first song. Their first date was a road trip to Buddy Holly's grave. Maura soon joined Pete as a member of Nancy Griffith's band, and the duo would double up as her opening act. And the Kennedys set out on a lifelong road trip. They've just released their new album, Smokestack, and from it we will check out Without Us. It's new from the Kennedys.

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Well, one glass of wine on my birthday, if my birthday wasn't too very near. Well, he must have

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I figured that was that, till I started having dreams about being chased out of town wearing nothing but my cowboy hat.

life a poet, friends. 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Could be 20 years from now. Could be most any day. But if there ain't no whiskey and women, Lord, behind them heavenly doors,

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That's Undara, who grew up in Nairobi, Kenya, listening to American alt rock and making up his own songs for as long as he can remember. He fell in love with the music of Bob Dylan, moved to Minnesota in 2013 because of Bob to pursue a career as a singer-songwriter. He is a very sharp dresser, has a deep groove, and is also very funny if you ever get to see him live. That's Pulled Out of the Market from Undara. Also did Townes Van Zandt right before that with No Deal. It's Cindy Howes on Folk Alley. Willie Carlisle says of his new Tyler Childers-produced album, The Universal Bubba, it feels like getting drunk at the Civil War reenactment or cruising at the cattle auction or doing Molly at the square dance. Okay, we'll take a listen to a song from that record. Mason Jar at the Center of the World. This is new music from Willie Carlisle on Folk Alley.

0: Maya DeVitri on Folk Alley, who does have a new record out, but we went back to her previous album, The Only Moment, for Compass, a very groovy song from 2024. And she shared that song is about when you just don't have the words, when someone is grilling you about a decision in your life. It's sort of going back in time to a place and saying, maybe I let you down, but this is the best thing for me. That's Compass from Maya DeVitri. And also got a new track right before that from Willie Carlisle. Well, you can listen to this show again or check out the playlist at folkalley.com or our free mobile app. I'm Cindy Howes, and you're listening to Folk Alley.
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Born in 1957, drummer Herlon Riley has carved out a place in jazz that is quite admirable. He's recorded over 30 albums with Wynton Marsalis or the Jazz at Lincoln Center Orchestra. I'm David Bassey, with stints with Marcus Roberts and also the great pianist Ahmad Jamal. Herlon Riley is a go-to drummer for many musicians in jazz, and he also records his own albums. He's an arranger, and he has a sunny disposition from the way this album looks, a big smile on his face, and perpetual optimism. Optimism is important in life and important in jazz. Herlon Riley and the song Perpetual Optimism.

0: music on Mack Avenue Jazz from Herlin Riley. Herlin Riley at the drums with Emmett Cohen piano, Russell Hall at the bass, Godwin Louis at the alto saxophone, and Bruce Harris playing the trumpet. The song's called Perpetual Optimism, and the drummer, making his way not only as a great sideman in jazz, as a leader and as an arranger. Let's continue on with another man with a sunny disposition. He was Count Basie's favorite pianist for many, many, many years, and he recorded in Tokyo in 1990. He recorded one from the Benny Moten Orchestra and always stayed true to his Kansas City roots, although he came from Oklahoma. Jay McShann.
1: And I would like to take time out. We'd like to feature our bass man this time, and the tune is titled Moten Swing. Then the scene with Moten Swing.

0: go on together.
1: Mold and Swain, Len Seaton. Thank you, Len.
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A 2019 release for pianist Alan Broadbent, punching his New York ticket with Harvey S. at the acoustic bass and Billy Mintz playing the drums in a grouping of songs that really harkens back to the glory days of jazz in the 1950s. Clifford Notes, a tribute to Clifford Brown, I would assume. Songs like Minority, Crazyology, On a Misty Night, and 317 East 32nd Street, included on this New York Notes from Alan Broadbent Trio on Savant Records. Point of beginning. That's where we should start, right? Well, here we are in the middle, and we're starting here. Dave Morgan and the orchestra, Blue is More Than a Color.

Dave Morgan in the orchestra with Amanda Powell on the wordless vocals and an all-star band from Dave. Blue is more than a color. Point of beginning. Consider this. You can present your business's message to our loyal Jazz with David Bassi listeners. 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

Estamos Llegando, and from two promising young musicians, presented by Quincy Jones, Alfredo Rodriguez at the keyboards, with Pedrito Martinez at the drums, and the two of them doing vocals, etc., etc., duologue, just the two of them, and on Quincy Jones' Quest Records and Mac Avenue. Estamos Llegando, we are coming. Preceding that, Karen Allison in a sort of a duo setting. This one with Regina Carter on the violin. Big Discount and a tribute to women. Only 77%? Wow. Amazing. Some of that sunshine from Karen Allison and original music from the vocalist and pianist Karen Allison. It's Jazz with David Bassey and online at David B-A-S-S-E. com. Here's some musicians who are, they do their own thing. It's their own record label. It's their own artwork on the cover. It's their own mixing, their own mastering. And they perform quite often, too. Steve Cardenas at the guitar, Ben Allison at the bass, Ted Nash at the tenor saxophone. The three of them have done various projects together for many, many years. Move It is a Jim Hall composition, and this one called Quiet Revolution from Ben Allison. And let's listen to their version of Move It.

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0: humanity. And preceding that, Steve Cardenas at the guitar, Ben Allison at the bass, Ted Nash at the tenor saxophone. The three of them have done various projects together for many, many years. Move It is a Jim Hall composition, and this one called Quiet Revolution from Ben Allison. And before that, the Humanity Quartet, and the song called Tears from bassist Sean Smith. Sean with Joel Fromm at the saxophone, Peter Bernstein, and drummer Leon Parker.
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saxophonist Ralph Moore, was born in London on Christmas Eve. His father was in the military. His mother was English. He went to live with his father in Santa Monica later in his childhood, and he tried to go to Berklee College of Music, but he was interrupted by a robbery in his apartment and seriously wounded. Ralph Moore, fine saxophonist, and an album called Three Score. I'm David Bassey. Let's listen to the music of saxophonist Ralph Moore.

from WJ3 Records. It's saxophonist Ralph Moore at the tenor and a number called Donnie. Willie Jones III at the drums. Eric Reed at the piano. Gerald Cannon playing the bass. Ralph Moore, 3 score. Here's one called Change Agent. It comes from the guitarist Steve Kahn.

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Music from the third recording by pianist Randy Halberstadt on Origin Records. And it features Chuck Dierdorf at the bass, Adam Kessler at the drums. It's Chopin's composition, Nocturne, Opus 9, Number 1 in B-flat minor. And this comes from Randy's album entitled Open Heart. Palmetto Records, a record label that went away a couple years ago. Cowboy Justice, one of those political commentaries.

Mark Johnson and Kurt Elling, Samurai Cowboy. Mixture of cultures, you might say that. The Gate, Kurt Elling. And before that, it was Ben Allison. Preceding that, Randy Halberstadt, Open Heart. There's a lot of musicians on the album. The horn player setting out on the Chopin. And that's what you need to know about Randy Halberstadt. I'm David Bassi, and it's Jazz with David Bassi, and it's a pleasure to be with you right here and right now on this lovely station. 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

it's bassist Dave Holland, and all his compositions and arrangements on Dave's big band album called What Goes Around, a chordless big band, unless you say the vibraphonist is playing chords, which he is, but I like the term chordless big band when there's no piano or no guitar or no chordal instrument. Billy Kilson at the drums, Dave at the bass, with Steve Nelson on the vibes, Dwayne Eubanks, Alex Sapegian, Earl Garner, Josh Roseman, Andre Hayward, Robin Eubanks, Gary Simoleon, Chris Potter, Mark Gross, and Antonio Hart, all giants in the jazz world, and all together with Dave Holland, one of the great bassists in jazz. He has won an award for being having a lifetime achievement. He is one of the jazz masters from the National Endowments for the Arts, and he got his start under the tutelage of the great Miles Davis. Here's a song about the Grinch, the Grinch Dance, and a trio with a sense of humor.

0: Joe Michelle Pilk. And preceding that, Dave Holland on ECM Records, What Goes Around, Upswing is the song. Before that, a different sort of swing, Dang Swing, from Bill Stewart, Vicente Archer, Gerald Clayton, and the birthday guitarist, John Scofield, Combo 66, in honor of his 66th birthday.
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Jazz music is art created spontaneously by a group of people. I'm David Bassey. Imagine going out in the middle of a city street or going out in the middle of a big field with a giant canvas and grabbing, a few colors that you think would be good to put on the canvas and giving each color to a different person. Imagine some of those people are friends of yours, some lifelong friends. Others, you just met them this afternoon, and you're going to make art together. That's jazz. That's the way people improvise this music. Greg Hill is a self-described lifelong jazz fan and follower from Midland, Michigan. He played saxophone in his high school band. Bassist Rodney Whitaker is a solid professional, several albums to his credit, and a great history in the music of jazz. This is their combined art.

Rodney Whitaker on Origin Records, this time with Dana Hall at the drums, Bruce Barth at the piano, Tim Warfield at the saxophones, and Terrell Stafford at the brass. The song's called The Ringer. It's a composition by Greg Hill. Common Ground, the music of Greg Hill, is the first one. Here's Juana Lemo.

Alma Margardia and Ruto Panoramica on Summit Records. The song, Calle de Sol. Before that, Rodney Whittaker and The Ringer. 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

0: Evolving.
1: All right. I tell you, you'll never know how we're going to be acting up here. How about one more time for Victor Gould? Victor Gould. Jonathan Barber. Jonathan Barber. Baby boy.
0: Yeah. Evolving. Right in front of the eyes and ears of the crowd. At Sunset Sunside in Paris, France, September 29th and 30th of 2017. That's trumpeter Jeremy Pelt live in Paris, Noir & Rouge on High Note Records, and a 2018 release for Jeremy Pelt, Jacqueline Acevedo on the percussion, Jonathan Barber, as he said, Vicente Archer bass, Victor Gould at the piano, amazing young pianist with Jeremy Pelt at the trumpet, and his group playing a song called Evolution, Evolving, right in front of the eyes and ears of the listeners. Jazz music. Here's a song called Sweet Delia, and it comes from Origin Records from 2019. Ecose Mekeles playing the tenor saxophone.

Music inspired by Galicia, Spain, and recorded in Kansas City, Missouri. Matt Otto produced Ecuse Migueles Anthology and the song Sweet Dilia. And preceding that, at Sunset Sunside in Paris, France, September 29th and 30th of 2017, that's trumpeter Jeremy Pelt live in Paris, Noir and Rouge, on High Note Records. Consider this. You can present your business's message to our loyal Jazz with David Bassi listeners. 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

vocalist Kurt Elling and his version of Come Fly With Me from 1619 Broadway, the music of the Brill Building Project on Concord Jazz, and important music in the world of jazz. Preceding that, folks who brought up young Pat Metheny in Kansas City and a little clubhouse of a studio called Soundtrack run by a gentleman named Ron Yule for many, many years. Hal Mealy

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1: It's Pretty Wild from Soundtrack Studios, followed by Kurt Elling and the music from the Brill Building. Here's trumpeter Tom Harrell. Infinity is the album from 2019 on High Note Records, and Mark Turner on the tenor saxophone, Van Street bass, Charles Altura on the guitars, Jonathan Blake drums, and Adam Cruz on some tracks.

0: the 2019 release for trumpeter Tom Harrell, and the album's called Infinity, the song called Taurus. Tom Harrell.
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Drummer Jimmy Cobb was part of one of the greatest recording sessions of all time, the recording of Kinda Blue in 1959. I'm David Bassey. Drummer Jimmy Cobb outlived all of his colleagues on that day that they recorded one of the greatest albums in jazz. Jimmy Cobb's quartet now in 2009, with John Weber at the bass, Russell Malone at the guitar, and Roy Hargrove at the trumpet. I'll Still Be in Love with You is a Steve Satin composition, and here they are on Chesky Records. Jimmy Cobb.

Jimmy Cobb's Quartet and Jazz in the Key of Blue. It's a Chesky release for Jimmy Cobb's Quartet, featuring Roy Hargrove, Russell Malone, and John Weber. Well, Ron Albright, he was the pianist with Sarah Vaughan for a time, and he also wrote some great tunes. This is the greatest of all for him, Sweet Pumpkin, Ryan Kaiser.

Trumpeter Ryan Kaiser with one written by Ron Albrecht, Sweet Pumpkin. You might have heard Samara Joy sing that one. Oh, yeah. Consider this. You can present your business's message to our loyal Jazz with David Bassi listeners. 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

a song that was a big hit for Nancy Wilson and written by Harold Arlen of Wizard of Oz fame and Truman Capote of Truman Capote fame, A Sleepin' Bee, and Bill Charlap's trio with Kenny Washington drums, Peter Washington bass, no relation, from 2016, A Sleepin' Bee, Bill Charlap. Notes from New York is the impulse release for one of the finest trios in jazz. Well, let's continue on, shall we? A bassist of great merit. They say he's the most recorded bassist of all time. Christian McBride doing his best to break that record, but we'll see. Gonzalo Rubalcaba at the piano. Edwin Russell at the trumpet. Javon Draxson playing the saxophone. Louis Nash drums, Steve Kroon percussion, and Ron Carter. They call him Mr. Bowtie. He's got a beautiful bow tie on the cover of the album and a big smile on his face. And why not? One of the most recorded or the most recorded bassists of all time. Let's listen to Stablemates, Mr. Bowtie.

Three giants in the world of jazz. Dave Holland at the bass, Roy Haynes at the drums, and Pat Metheny. Preceding that, it's the Benny Golson composition, Stablemates, for Ron Carter, and his Something Else release, Mr. Bowtie. 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

very sweet reading of one of the cool songs from the team of Comden and Green. Some Other Time, May, Okita, Art of Life. Preceding that, a cool song from another songwriting team, Johnny Mercer and Harold Arlen, Come Rain or Come Shine, and Houston Person in the band. Here's another great songwriting team, Eric Clapton and drummer Jim Gordon, and a song you'll remember from Bobby Broom.

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0: Eric Clapton hit Layla by Bobby Broome, and then music from the movie about Charles Buddy Bolden.
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0: The guitarist Grant Geisman can be heard on television, on shows like Dawson's Creek, Family Affair, Boy Meets World, Touched by an Angel, and more. He got his first gig with Chuck Mangione. He's the guitarist on Feel So Good, a massive hit for Chuck Mangione. Geisman grew up in the Bay Area and studied with guitarist Jerry Hahn. And here's Grant Geisman now with the Texas Shuffle from Bop

guitarist Rodney Jones now, and the song The Undiscovered Few, the title cut from an album from around the turn of the century. I'm David Bassey. It's an all-star lineup on The Undiscovered Few on Blue Note Records. Donald Harrison on the tenor, Greg Osby alto, Tim Hagen's trumpet, Mark Sherman vibes, Eric Harlan, Lonnie Plaxico, and Cedric Mitchell in the rhythm section. Out front, the man who wrote the song, and the cat, Rodney Jones, The Undiscovered Few on Blue Note.

Released in 1999, it's the Blue Note release for guitarist Rodney Jones, The Undiscovered Few, and the title cut. Let's go back to Riverside Records, August the 10th of 1960, and a little-known tenor saxophonist who had a really great career and was a favorite of Cannonball Adderley.

This Clifford Jordan Quartet album was produced by Cannonball Adderley in 1960, and the song from Yip Harburg and Harold Arlen, Last Night When We Were Young, played by Spanky DeBrest, Albert Tootie Heath, and Cedar Walton, joining Clifford Jordan. 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

Hot and Cool, two different versions of Duke Ellington's music. Tony Bennett sings Ellington, and The Want Is All, a Duke Ellington composition, Caravan, with the interesting lyrics to it that time, was one of the great vocalists of our time. Tony Bennett, a 20-time Grammy winner born Anthony Dominic Benedetto, passed in 2023. Preceding that, a great trombonist of our time, Nick Finzer. The album called Here and Now with Lucas Pino, Alec Wentz, Glenn Zaleski, Dave Barron, and Jimmy McBride, and their version of A Single Petal of a Rose. Single Petal of a Rose followed by Caravan, too, from the Ellington songbook. Next up, Phil Woods, the alto saxophonist who got his start with Dizzy Gillespie in the mid-1950s, working it out with a big band on Chiaroscuro Records in 2013. It's the Festival Big Band, or Festival Orchestra, and the album New Celebration, and a tribute to a colleague of Mr. Woods, Hank Jones. And it's a song called Hank Jones, written by Phil Woods and arranged by Phil. Here it is.

Hank Jones, a tribute to Hank Jones, written, arranged, and performed by alto saxophonist Phil Woods, who won the Downbeat Reader's Poll so many times. He was inducted into the Hall of Fame, the Downbeat Hall of Fame. Consider this. You can present your business's message to our loyal Jazz with David Bassi listeners. 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Next up, pianist Christian Sands and his number entitled Frankenstein, reminiscent of Herbie Hancock's seafaring journeys in the mid-1960s. It features a front line of Marcus Strickland at the saxophone and Keon Harold on the trumpet. Frankenstein from Christian Sands and his album Facing Dragons on Mac Avenue Jazz.

pianist introduced to the world by Christian McBride and his trio, Christian Sands, and Jerome Jennings playing the drums, Yasushi Nakamura playing the bass, Keon Harold at the trumpet, and Marcus Strickland at the saxophone for the song Frankenstein from the album Facing Dragons. Well, here's one. Actually, two of the Memphis Three involved in this particular album. Me and Mr. Jones, Javon Jackson's quartet, with Elvin Jones at the drums, Christian McBride at the bass, ironically, and James Williams at the piano. James, known as part of the Memphis Three with Donald Brown, the pianist, and Mulgrew Miller, the pianist. And Donald Brown, a renowned educator in the state of Tennessee, with Kenny Garrett and more, and father of budding pianist Keith Brown. A Free Man, written by Donald Brown and Javon Jackson.

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Drummer Elvin Jones joining saxophonist Javon Jackson for his album Me and Mr. Jones on the Dutch record label Crisscross, and preceding that one from Mac Avenue Jazz and Christian Sands, and a larger band this time, sort of a tribute to Herbie Hancock.

0: 7 years ago, on August 25th, 2019, all across the nation, bells rang out in commemoration of the 400th anniversary of 1619. That was the year the first Africans arrived on a ship in British North America.
1: We know that John Rolfe, he's capturing inventory when they're coming off the ship, and he makes a note that there are 20 and odd Africans on this ship. That is historic, just that little line, that there are 20 and odd. And when we saw that, it was like mind-blowing.
0: From Virginia Humanities, this is With Good Reason. I'm Sarah McConnell. Today on the show, we remember 1619.
2: Not a day goes by when I don't think about, you know, the experiences, you know, of those people and what they had to endure. It's kind of haunting. It's a haunting power source for me. You know, I can always reach back and say, okay, this is what my ancestors endured. I'm really their dream, you know, personified.
0: The ship with the first Africans landed at Point Comfort in Virginia, which is now known as Fort Monroe. Terry Brown is park superintendent at Fort Monroe and spoke with me about what this history means to him. Terry, you're superintendent of the National Park at Fort Monroe in Hampton, Virginia, where the first Africans landed in North America. Their arrival has special meaning to you and your own family. Tell me what you learned.
1: Well, I learned that it's a very emotional process. You know, working in a space like this, you know, sometimes I look out my office and I realize that I'm 200 yards away from the first landing of Africans in North America. And then on the other side of my office, there's a big open field where the same place they were enslaved was the same place where they gained their freedom through the contraband decision. So it's quite emotional.
0: There's a tree nearby that may be so old it was witness to the docking of that ship and the disembarking of the 20 or so first Africans?
1: Yes. It's called the Algernon Oak Tree, and I call it the witness tree. When I first arrived here, a number of my partners gave me a tour of the park. And when we stopped at that location and they mentioned that the tree was 500 plus years old, I had to pause for a second and think, wow, that is amazing. It witnessed the American Indians in this space.
0: Right.
1: On these shores, they saw them fishing and canoeing. They saw Captain John Smith and Christopher Newport. They saw the first Africans landing here. The largest stone fort in America, they saw enslaved people building that. And they also witnessed the very first black president making it a national monument.
0: Do you ever stop and try to picture what it looked like, what the experience was for those first Africans arriving on that ship?
1: Well, it's interesting. I remember doing some research, and there was an explorer in 1830. He made a notation that a squirrel could climb from one treetop to another for 1,000 miles and never touch the ground. That's 1830. And we're talking about 1619 when they show up. You would have to imagine there are no roads, no street lights. It would have been a very, very different place. We know that these Africans were taken from their homeland in Angola. They were put on a slave ship. And that ship went about 2,000 miles until it landed in Veracruz, New Mexico. And it was attacked by two pirate privateer ships, one called the White Lion, the other the Treasurer. They discovered Africans on this ship, and they sort of separated them out. And the two ships made their way up the coast, and they encountered a storm. And the White Lion managed to make it through first. In late August 1619, it anchored at Point Comfort, Virginia, which is Fort Monroe today.
0: And who lived at Point Comfort? Who would have greeted this ship?
1: Well, that's interesting because you know there were Kickitan Indians there. Captain William Tucker would have been there. John Rolfe would have been there. And what's interesting about when they arrive is two of the enslaved were taken into the home of Captain William Tucker. He was the commander of the fort. Their names were Anthony and Isabella, and we know that they would get married, and in 1624, they would have a child by the name of William Tucker. The crazy and most amazing part of this story is that there's a family in Hampton, Virginia, that can trace their family line all the way to William Tucker.
0: So much of the stories of enslaved Africans is not known because people became sort of markers in ledger books. How do we know about William Tucker, this first baby born of the two Africans?
1: Well, there was a group by the name of Project 1619 that's been doing the research on this for 20 plus years. And they have done an amazing amount of research on this topic. We know that John Rolfe makes a notation in his notes. He's capturing inventory when they're coming off the ship, and he makes a note that there are 20 and odd Africans on this ship. That is historic, just that little line. That
0: 20 and odd.
1: And when we saw that, it was like mind-blowing. John Rolfe is the sort of the secretary. He's sort of making notes, reporting back to England. He was married to Pocahontas, if you remember that story. But he's making notes of all the things that are happening, daily logs. And when he makes note of 20 and odd Africans getting off the ship at Point Comfort, that is a game changer.
0: Other than the man and the woman who gave birth to William Tucker, do we know anything about the other 18 or so Africans who were brought to this area?
1: It's one of the parts of history that's a little vague. I would imagine many of them would disperse out into the colony. They would go up to Jamestown. You know, when the treasurer arrives a couple of days later, it goes up to Jamestown. And Jamestown has... they've basically discovered a remain of one of the enslaved Africans, Angela. And it's fascinating. It's definitely something folks should see. These stories are, they're rich, and we have a lot to learn. I mean, this is just beginning.
0: Jamestown is a settlement called the first permanent English settlement in the New World. That was settled by John Smith and these others in 1607, only 12 years before these first Africans arrive at Point Comfort. What can you tell us about this woman whose body was found at Jamestown?
1: I'm still learning myself. I know she was in the home of William Pierce, one of the wealthy landowners up there. And I think what's important to know is that, you know, in the early days when these colonists are here, they're trying to figure out how to survive. They're trying to discover new resources. And you know, these Africans that are here, they knew how to cultivate rice, sugar, and cotton. And all those things were really important because in the early stages, no one was really surviving. We know, I believe it was in 1610, they had about 1,000 colonists here. And the next year, they were down to 50. They had resorted to cannibalism and everything. But these Africans, they had already knew how to cultivate these things. And it's not until they're here where you start to see progress. They knew how to cultivate the land. They knew how, they knew the religions, the laws. They knew how trade worked. So they were critical to this early exploration.
0: Something else momentous happened in this same spot of Fort Monroe, where the first 20 or so Africans were brought to the New World. And this happened in the Civil War, when a few enslaved men escaped and asked for asylum from a northern general.
1: Yes. In 1850, there was a fugitive slave law, which basically meant that if an enslaved person ran away, then you had the authority to go and get them and bring them back. By the time we get to 1861 and the war breaks out, Virginia is across the water, is building fortifications. And there's these three men by the name of Frank Baker, James Townsend, and Shepard Mallory. They're told that they're going to be sold down south. Well, they get in a skiff in the middle of the night. They make their way over to Fort Monroe. Now, they don't know if they're going to be shot, they're going to be returned. We know that weeks before that, the Union soldiers are turning enslaved people back and returning them to the Confederates. There's this general by the name of Benjamin Butler, who had sort of been a thorn in the South and the North, in Lincoln's side throughout the war. And Lincoln is just trying to find a place to put him. Well, he shows up, and he is notified that three men are at the gate. He accepts them in. And the next day, a few people show up. By Monday, close to 100. by October, we're talking 10,000 plus enslaved people would make their way to Fort Monroe. And over time, it would be called Freedom's Fortress.
0: That's mind-blowing to think three men who could have been shot were brought into this mighty fortress. And did you say within days or weeks, thousands?
1: Within days. We're talking hundreds, and by October, thousands.
0: Let me picture that. Where were these thousands coming from, and how did they get there and not be shot by their masters?
1: By boat, by train, the Underground Railroad. They were really, really just, you know, you have to keep in mind, wherever the Union was located, just imagine a big light over that camp. So Fort Monroe never changed hands. It was always in Union control. So if you were an enslaved person, you knew that was a place where opportunity existed. It was a perfect marriage. You know, General Butler shows up and there's the Union over there. It's just a mind-blowing moment, because that act right there would lead to Confiscation Act 1, 2, and the Emancipation Proclamation.
0: Should these three men be celebrated as the fathers of the Emancipation Proclamation in some ways?
1: I absolutely think they should be honored and remembered for that. And I don't think they were really thinking in that fashion. They just wanted freedom. They knew they were going to be sold down south. And that's how life is. You never know when you're going to make a change. That's all of us.
0: You know, 1619 is exciting history, but also very hard history. We want to celebrate the accomplishments of African Americans in this country, and these were the first, but also recognize the violence that they sustained over 400 years. What does it feel like for you personally to be working on these memorialization efforts and feel the weight of that history?
1: It is so special to be able to bring this to the American people. I think there's a large segment of society that simply doesn't know about slavery or doesn't know what happened in the creation of our country. You cannot talk about American history without including slavery. And to be able to bring that in a way where people can listen to it is where I want to go. Just think for this, for example. If I pulled up to a gas station and you was on the other side of that, and I peeked around and I said, hey, let's talk about slavery. You would probably look at me like I had three eyes. I couldn't talk to you about slavery in the grocery store. But when I'm in this National Park Service uniform, there is an opportunity. There's a trust. You understand the brand. You understand that we do our research. There's an opportunity for healthy dialogue. And I take full advantage of that. And I know that change can happen, because I've traveled across this country and I've met people from all walks of life. And I hear people say all the time, well, the other side is never going to listen. That hasn't been my experience. I think people want to know about it. I just think they don't want to have fingers pointed at them. And we have to create opportunities where listening and conversation can take place in the same space.
0: You in Fort Monroe on the 400th anniversary of 1619 commemorated this event in a special way. Describe that for me.
1: What we did was we had a healing day ceremony where we invited everyone into this space, and we had a national bell ringing. And we had bells ring in California, New York, at the cathedral, in Alabama where the last slave ship arrived. And it was so emotional. And I thought to myself as we were putting that program on, this is a great country. Because it remembered its history. It embraced all the complexities of its history. And I think there's a bright future for us. We also had an archival photo taken of the entire audience. We brought in a drone and it captured everyone there. And the reason why I wanted to do that was so that in 399 years from now, when they turn the page, they'll look and see who was there, who honored those ancestors, who brought it all home and made America proud.
0: Terry Brown, thank you for sharing this with me today on With Good Reason.
1: Thank you. It was a pleasure. Take care.

0: Mary mentioned William Tucker, the first African-American baby born on British American soil. Today, William Tucker's descendants remember his legacy and are sharing their history with the world. Producer Melissa Gismondi from our former sister podcast, Backstory, traveled to Hampton, Virginia to speak with members of the Tucker family.
1: This is our birthplace. This is where we came, 1619. So we need to understand and respect all of the contributions that our ancestors made.
2: So do you mean the contributions of building America?
1: Sweat
2: and blood and tears.
1: And starting off here, building the colonies that were getting started, and then over the years, what we've done. But this is the birthplace. This is the beginning. And the contributions have started right here. And that's significant to me.
3: This is a gateway to let people know that this piece of history is a very significant piece of history that needs to be recognized, and the truth needs to be told.
1: And it's
2: as the stories are shared, and as we continue to do research into our family, there are a lot of branches to this tree, and so to hear different stories of what happened to our family, bits and pieces, makes it real. And it's not just us. We're all a descendants from one family or one branch or another. So to talk about those stories, to hear those stories, sometimes it will bring tears to your eyes, because it's not just a story that you read in the book. It's your family and things that we endured over the years of slavery and those who were free and, you know, the labor that was put into building America. It's a lot more there than chains and, you know, treated as savages or things of that nature. It's deep.
3: And this is American history that we like the country to know. This is just not about us. It's American history. They need to know that wasn't talked about in school, and it needs to be reinforced or told. They need to put more emphasis on this piece of history because it's the beginning of the arrival. I mean, just how significant can something like that be?
1: And it's inspiring. Not only did it inspire us, but it's inspiring all African Americans to look at their own roots and past and find out the connections that are there and how much history they can uncover.
0: That was Vincent and Verandel Tucker and Walter Jones.

0: For Seneca Lofton, the story of 1619 and the stories of Black history in general inspire his socially conscious musical poetry. He's a teacher and a lecturer at Norfolk State University, but in his spare time, Seneca Lofton makes beats and performs spoken word as part of the hip-hop group Black Lion Insurgents. What has inspired you to use poetry and the spoken word to address social issues like racism?
1: Yeah, poetry for me has always been, you know, a resistance. It's been like a creative medium, like for my resistance and my ability to kind of interact with the world as you know, an individual, like journeying through. It's kind of like my blues or my jazz.
0: There are two pieces in particular that I'd love you to play for us and introduce. One is called On This Road, and the other is Chant for Charlottesville.
1: Yeah, I composed On This Road, you know, definitely from a point of view of, you know, trying to track my journey, you know, within American, you know, society at large. And I think it definitely portrays, you know, the resistance and the brilliance, you know, of people who are just trying to struggle through a particular, you know, circumstance. Let's hear that now.
2: My spirit's bigger than small visions of loyalty, longer than commitments to country. Too many kings on cracked thrones, too many queens who can't recognize home, too many bullets flying through city war zones. All alone I swing machetes in this wilderness. I walk through the devil's playground, tribal war paint on my face, ideas sharp like razor blades in close encounters. I counter robotic slogans of patriotism, carbon copy declarations of faith, anti-tradition until it becomes tradition. I rebel against the status quo with hopes to climb skyscrapers, liberate self from doubts. Roses born from concrete still grow. Henceforth, I know warriors are built to navigate the weather.
3: It's hard to survive this world.
4: Yeah, it's hard to survive out here, man.
3: Can you show me the way to go?
4: Can you show me the way to go, man? Just show me the way.
1: Yeah, so, you know, On This Road was definitely, you know, a labor of love, a labor of passion, and a labor of, you know, conviction. So Chant for Charlottesville was really about, you know, identifying with the struggle of people that were protesting in Charlottesville, you know, 2017. And I had already intended to write a poem about that, but then it became something else once, you know, I found out that Heather Heyer had passed. So that's what Chant for Charlottesville was all about.
0: You dedicated Chant for Charlottesville to Heather Heyer. She was the woman who was killed when she was trying to protest with many others, the armed men carrying torches and chanting racist and anti-Semitic slogans. Let's listen to Chant for Charlottesville.
2: Flip the page, stalk the pavement, pay homage to resistance, burn for tomorrow. In the middle of sorrow, we request a residence on the sun. A suite where rage has a heavenly sound, where misery is fuel for struggle, where a freedom fighter can scream her encouragement for the cause, for liberty, for dignity. This poem is Emma Goldman shaking a radical fist. This poem is Jimi Hendrix playing the national anthem. Flip the page, stalk the pavement, pay homage to resistance, burn for tomorrow. She gave her breath to break stone, to crack patriarchy, to spark revolution, to uproot racism, to liberate justice from an American tomb. She was a bomb, a glitch in the heart of system, an empowered wind sweeping through Charlottesville. The change was loaded on its back. Henceforth, hoist the flag of truth seekers. Celebrate the living, honor the fallen, prepare for generations. Flip the page, stalk the pavement, pay homage to resistance, burn for tomorrow. This is social winter, we play blues in hostile environments, stir the morning brew like Miles Davis breathing for the people, building temples through music, through epic compositions. We stomp the earth, she stomps the earth. Monuments are not enough, monuments are not enough. We need policies, changes and behavior.
0: I love the lyrics you gave. She gave her breath to break stone, to crack patriarchy, to spark revolution, to uproot racism, to liberate justice from an American tomb.
1: Ha. Wow. Wow. Just hearing it read back is definitely, you know, different, you know. But I really just tried to capture what I believe her essence, you know, to be without, you know, necessarily knowing her. And poems have that ability. You know, sometimes you can write a poem from your personal perspective, and sometimes you embody somebody else's experience and somebody else's story. And that was what that poem was really about. So I tried to bring in all these different, you know, symbols and people.
0: I understand that there is a press in Detroit, Broadside Lotus Press, that is creating an anthology of the 400-year anniversary of 1619, when the first Africans came to North America, caught, captured in Africa, and dragged to North America. They've accepted a couple of your pieces to go into that anthology. Tell me about those pieces.
1: The first one, I believe, was called For Trayvon Martin, Jordan Davis, and Those Who Will Die Tomorrow. That particular poem was really about young black males experiencing, you know, this really weird experiment, American experiment, where they're experiencing not just violence and problems in their own community. They have to worry about, you know, vigilantism and things of that nature. So once again, I tried to kind of embody those experiences, being, you know, a black male and knowing that I could go out into, you know, into my day and have a problem with somebody, and that gun, you know, being the ultimate neutralizer. I really just tried to capture, you know, everything that has been happening with black folks, especially in the last, you know, few years when it's come to these senseless, you know, unarmed killings.
0: Now that you are in Virginia, you are teaching at Norfolk State University, which is just across the water from where those first 20 or so Africans were brought over in a slave ship off the shore of Virginia. Do you feel their presence?
1: Oh, absolutely. Not a day goes by when I don't think about, you know, the experiences, you know, of those people and what they had to endure. You know, not being able to, like, you know, say goodbye to loved ones and things of that nature. You know, not being able to bring, you know, of course, you know, luggage or anything, you know, family, you know, materials, any heirlooms. Just were packed onto these ships, you know, tightly or loosely in some respects, and brought over. And everything they had, you know, being encompassed in their minds, you know, their traditions, their spirituality, some of the books they've read, you know, some of the people they met along the way. So really, they were like prisoners of war that were coming over. And so not a day goes by when I'm, you know, at Norfolk State, or even at where I'm at during the day, which is at Chesapeake Bay Academy teaching literature. Yeah, I go to Norfolk State a little bit later on. But at the same time, you know, anytime, you know, I'm writing, or anytime I go into Norfolk, you know, of course, that sentiment is there, and that presence is there. And it's kind of haunting. It's a haunting power source for me. You know, I can always reach back and say, okay, this is what my ancestors endured. I'm really their dream, you know, personified. And so where I'm at is probably what they were believing that generations maybe would experience, you know, as long as they endured, you know. So, you know, you had people who fought back. You had people who ran away. You had people who just simply said, you know what, I'm going to raise these children, and hopefully one of these, you know, children, you know, will be free. One of these generations will break the mold and break, you know, break the cycle. But I think, you know, like, you know, we have to have that awareness. You know, we have to have that awareness about ourselves, because we're in a political climate now, and reparations for slavery is a talking point, you know, on the political stage. And so that's got people thinking and questioning, like, you know, have we really reconciled this? Have we really repaired the damage, you know, of American slavery, especially when it comes to economics, things of that nature? So definitely when I go to Norfolk State, that power, you know, is always there. And I always feel it necessary, you know, to bring that into my classroom, because I feel it's, you know, definitely my responsibility to kind of teach that to them, make them aware of it and where we are, you know, as a people going forward.
0: Seneca Lofton, what a pleasure. Thank you for talking with me on With Good Reason.
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0: Welcome back to With Good Reason from Virginia Humanities. I'm Sarah McConnell. For the rest of the episode, we're discussing the story of Gabriel, an enslaved blacksmith who organized an anti-slavery rebellion in Richmond, Virginia in 1800. Gabriel and his co-conspirators were not successful with their goal of ending slavery. Instead, they were found out and executed, and the state of Virginia instituted a vicious crackdown on black people. But now Richmond's activists and historians are making sure Gabriel's legacy of freedom lives on. One of those community leaders is Anna Edwards, a professor of history at Virginia Commonwealth University. Along with Free Egun Femi and the organization called Untold RVA, Edwards has helped bring the story of Gabriel into the public consciousness. Anna, you live in a city that had not just a central role in the American slave trade, maybe the central role. They say that 350,000 people were sold into slavery in a part of Richmond called Shaco Bottom. Is that memorialized now?
10: I'd say it's in process. This story has been evolving for the last, I think, 15 to 20 years. I think what's happened is that people have come to accept that the history is true, and so now they are startled by the fact that there hasn't been memorialization. And the fact that it's now underway makes people both hopeful and impatient at the same time.
0: Tell me about Gabriel. When was he born? Who was he?
10: Gabriel lived in a time of revolution. He was born around 1776. He grew up on a plantation just north of the city of Richmond in Virginia. And he grew up in a period when the rhetoric of both independence and equality of man was in the air, not only in what would become the United States, but also most timely in Haiti, what was the island of Saint-Domingue in the Caribbean. This was a French colony that was one of the most wealthy, most profit-producing colonies in the New World. And it was in complete rebellion, led by a man who most school children know as Toussaint Louverture. And at that moment, he was actively proclaiming that, not unlike the French Revolution, that this rhetoric of the equality of man and the right to liberty was a human right that all people should claim. And the entire colony was in rebellion. It was a rebellion that lasted 14 years. For Gabriel specifically, or for Virginians, the year 1800 was the year when the rebellion was at its height. Toussaint Louverture, as general of this rebellion, had control of the entire island of Saint-Domingue, which means the French and the Spanish governed colonies. This is an incredible kind of inspiration, and because of that, politicians, especially when they were running for office, liked to throw around the fact that they were terrified that black people would take inspiration from Haiti.
0: When was the Haiti uprising?
10: It began in 1791. It finished in 1804.
0: So Gabriel was 24 years old when he planned an extensive uprising in Richmond. How extensive?
10: Many historians calculate the figures to be between 500 and 1,000 in the Richmond and sort of central Virginia area, and that there were people who were in the know that could have numbered as many as 2,000 to 5,000. Sometimes people take it all the way up to 10,000, but I think that's just people getting excited.
0: Tell me about the rebellion itself. Gabriel wasn't just planning to get out of here. Hey, guys, here's my plan. It was a plan to end slavery.
10: That's right. That's right. It's really important to understand that. It's also important to understand that Gabriel actually wasn't the originator of the plot. There was another man, and his name is not preserved in the same way. And I think the point has been that there were several people who came together and decided this was a thing to do. And Gabriel had certain advantages and a certain charisma, one that was, you know, leaned towards leadership capacity. And he was ultimately actually elected, according to the testimony. He was elected by his fellow conspirators to take that leadership role. And from that point, they referred to him as General Gabriel.
0: Were they from his same plantation?
10: Many of them were. His two brothers were on the same plantation, but there were adjacent plantations from which many of the others came. But in addition, Gabriel was someone who spent time in the city of Richmond, usually on hired contracts to work for other people. So that gave him both mobility and access. One of the most common ways to get access, aside from just encountering people on the street, was being able to hang out in taverns. And there was a time in Shaco Bottom when taverns of the working classes were a little bit more permissive about having blacks and whites drinking together and talking together in the same space. But also, if you think about it, the Haitian Revolution was the biggest news going at that time. And it was the kind of thing that would be talked about casually. And so the inspiration of that, but also what that represents in terms of the way people gathered, is the fact that there's a network. It may be an informal network, but people are accustomed to getting and passing information in these face-to-face encounters. So they're taking place for Gabriel and his conspirators in town, but also in the secret spaces where they might meet.
0: Such as?
10: Brook Creek was one of those places. So secluded, along the waterway, and a place where nobody would be bothered with eavesdropping.
0: It's just hard to imagine people getting word to thousands of people on disparate plantations and coordinating a single day, a single hour.
10: It's remarkable. It was, and apparently it took place over the course of about 6 months. And, you know, the only thing you can do is try to understand how things worked on a daily basis in the 18th century. And the fact that there's a lot of coming and going between plantations, a lot of coming and going, because that's the only way to get news, information, and frankly, conduct business.
0: Tell me about the rebellion itself. What was the plan?
10: Yeah, the night of August 30th, the plan was that there would be basically three groups that would make their way to Richmond. One group would go off to the warehouse district and set a fire in order to draw the militia. Another group would head to the armory, which at that point was housed at the state capitol, and they would collect arms. And the third group would come in and they would meet up at a certain spot, now fully armed and with the militia fully distracted, and head towards the governor's house, take the governor, who was James Monroe at that time, and take him captive and negotiate with him for the end of slavery.
0: It's fascinating. They are mirroring the founders and their own revolution against England.
10: That's right. It's that simple, or should have been.
0: What happened? What thwarted them?
10: A storm and betrayal.
0: Huge storm.
10: Enormous storm. That kind of storm that just opens up and washes roadways and fills creeks and basically prevented them from moving. At the same time, there were two in the inner circle who changed their mind and decided to tell their owner that this had happened. Basically, those who were going to regroup in order to carry out the rebellion when the storm subsided realized that they weren't going to be able to do that. And so basically it dissipated. People just either didn't show up or began to leave the area because they knew that they were going to be identified.
0: I've read that Governor Monroe ordered a terrifying crackdown on African-Americans in Virginia.
10: Yes. He ordered the militia And he also deputized more and more men into that militia. Yeah, it was devastating because not only for those who were actually arrested and then put on trial, but also for those who would incidentally pay the price for simply being nearby, being enslaved, knowing the people who were accused of being involved, or just simply didn't, were in the wrong place at the wrong time. The crackdown was really quite tremendous. And I believe that they estimate that somewhere in the order of at least dozens of people may have lost their lives and certainly suffered some consequences as a result of that, of the wide-scale persecution in their attempt to find the people who they believed were responsible. And this is really the order of the day for enslaved Black people at this time. This kind of tactic used to terrorize them into, you know, staying close to home and not participating in these things, or into simply paying a price so that they could show white society that they were still in charge.
0: What did Thomas Jefferson, who was running for president at the time, write about or say about the thwarted uprising?
10: He indicated to the world that the executions that were taking place were beginning to be seen as revenge as opposed to justice, and that he recommended that Governor Monroe put a stop to them.
0: How many men were killed?
10: 26.
0: I'm so struck that one of the men, before he was hanged, apparently drew a comparison between himself and George Washington. He said, "I have nothing more to offer than what General Washington would have had to offer had he been taken by the British and put to trial." What a comparison to the cause of the revolutionaries.
10: It really reflects probably, in some way you could call it, the original sin of our country. People were quite clear and quite aware of the rhetoric that was in the air, of the ideals that were being fought for, and the very stark reality that it was intentionally not going to be applied to people of African descent. And it was not going to be applied to Indians either. And this is the kind of realization that we have to face in order to understand precisely why the country is in the struggle that it's in right now.
0: You know, you're talking about Jim Crow and the codification of this idea that African Americans are inferior to whites. You would think that in a couple of generations, though, the white people who felt that way or were brainwashed to believe it would have died off. And that now only the people still alive who might be inclined to hold that view would be a problem. And yet a few years ago in Charlottesville, it was mostly young men with rifles and assault weapons who came to assert white supremacy.
10: Racism has not gone away. And our country's history has sustained it. And one of the areas where it was most potently sustained was in our education systems. And so you have generations of people to this day who pass on what they understood to be the truth from their education, so that even young people today have an interpretation of history that secures them in the identity that they were raised with.
0: What do you mean? Give me an example of the kind of schooling. I thought children nowadays were celebrating Black History Month, were honoring Martin Luther King, and other legacies of more recent review of history.
10: Sure. You can do that in February. Yeah. But also, I think it's important, you know, when we say nowadays or we say, you know, recently and we say young people, these are young people who were born of their parents, and their parents, you know, were educated in an earlier time. And people carry forward their beliefs, especially if it sustains them again in their belief in who they are. And, you know, to be very specific, one organization that very specifically affected education, in particular in the South, but not exclusively, was the United Daughters of the Confederacy, who took it upon themselves very early in the 20th century to ensure that textbooks in schools told the narrative of the South in the way that they thought or they wanted to ensure people would adopt. And it gave a very sanitized version of slavery, and it spoke about Black people as if they were children, and spoke about the benevolence of whites as though they knew best in all circumstances. And this is a very, these are actually very simple, a simple delivery of profound racism that was delivered to children in their most formative years. And then they grew up and raised their children. It's very difficult. And whites who have gone through transformations of recognition about the way that they were educated will talk about how very profound that was for them to realize that they had been educated in that way and to have had to experience, you know, real life and engagement with real people in order to find out that they had been miseducated. And one of the things that I do talk about this a lot through different venues, through giving historical tours. I actually work at the American Civil War Museum, and I give guided tours of the house that's known as the White House of the Confederacy. In essence, in that way, we're on the front lines of giving information to people who are coming to a place that they, many, have traditionally seen as a shrine to that Southern narrative. And we are telling more stories. We are giving more context to what happened there. And we are speaking truth to that narrative. And it is an opportunity that we appreciate, although it can be tiring, emotionally tiring, because it means that we take on these issues directly with people who are having their eyes opened in some instances, and there are even the few who go away frustrated that we are not giving them what

Anna Edwards is a professor of history at Virginia Commonwealth University and chair of the Sacred Ground Historical Reclamation Project in Richmond.

0: people like Anna Edwards has already made an impact in Richmond. One person who had a life-changing encounter with the Gabriel Memorial is the poet Joshua Poteet.
1: I learned about Gabriel from one of the state markers on Broad Street near Broad and 15th. Anna Edwards made sure that that was put up there. Like, she was one of the main people that wanted that to be there to mark the area, which was a pretty brilliant idea. And I guess it started from there. Like, I had no idea really about his story, and it kind of blew me away.
0: Poteet was so moved, he wrote a sequence of poems inspired by Gabriel's story. Here he is reading selections from Letter to Gabriel, written in the margins of Murder Ballads.
1: Now, I have an epigraph that I guess it helps people understand what the poem is about. Gabriel, today commonly, if incorrectly, known as Gabriel Prosser, was a literate enslaved blacksmith who planned a large slave rebellion in the Richmond area in the summer of 1800. Information regarding the revolt was leaked prior to its execution, and he and 25 followers were taken captive and hanged in punishment. This is called Letter to Gabriel, written in the margins of Murder Ballads. And there's an epigraph from Gary Lutz. Here's the story in the worst way. I have no business being anywhere in it. It comes between me and the life I have coming. Blood of my abyss, a legible voice, was the morning kind. The cold dawns here, steaming through. I imagine you in a field across the river, floodplain attic, lichen brailed thin on the pump house door. You are dead in the gallows and not dead. The rope cannot claim you. It is another century. Things are not better or worse. You came without a horse and left us human hair on the tulip tree, strange among the blossoms. For years we weren't terrified. We carried around your death, its severity. The terror lasts. Your grave a wide field now, but I never thought of it as something separate. There's no other way to say it. I was built by slaves. Carved skin, white pine like sand and tobacco, and the Poteet name that pulls me from you. Say the words the fields would speak. The bloodline stops here. All the sleeping

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1: Industry siphoned, all selves creek-banked, collapsed, all plantations a coffin, a little vandalism, the whole family haunted. I've played the slave narratives in abandoned places, among the candles and cinder blocks. Silo, dirt, house where the vultures live, all to bring you back. There's a shopping mall where your anvil stood. I bought socks, a button-down shirt, and sat in the parking lot listening to the corroded wax cylinders, disintegrating dialects, becoming a column of air anyone can pass through. I never deserved to hear them. When the highway came, the houses didn't know enough to be afraid. Leeway and ease, night comes through the gutters loose as fever. I don't believe there is an answer, honeysuckle blooming the creek gut. There are tunnels leading up from the river, dug before the war, torch ends grating in their cups, history averting into the cellars of abolitionists. This is not what I mean to say to you. Everything is unfinished, momentary. It's not anyone's fault, I know. We're all strangers to the middle of the noise. There's only one year, and it repeats itself forever. Forfeit the dead grass, the rim of dandelion and mortgage. Forfeit the factory where their marrow is pulled. Forfeit taxonomy, the legalese of the law office, windows at sunset, so many heretofores and to wits. Forfeit foreclosure, the vacant lots, stairs leading to white grass and sunlight, where houses were sewn together now gone. Foundations, the absence of ruin is just as quiet. Non-being where was being remains. I have never been hungry. You invented hunger and handed it to the owl. 200-year-old crime scene tape slung from the bridges. What should the new map look like? Help me, moonlight. Bring the granary to the sky, burnt yellow call down. The night that took you will take us too.

Joshua Poteet is a poet based in Richmond. He spoke with former With Good Reason producer Kelly Libby. This program was made possible in part by a grant from the W.K. Kellogg Foundation as part of its Truth, Racial Healing, and Transformation Initiative. With Good Reason is produced by Virginia Humanities, which acknowledges the Monacan Nation, the original people of the land and waters of our home in Charlottesville, Virginia. Our production team is Allison Quance, Matt Darrow, and Lauren Francis. Special thanks to Jenny Taylor for booking assistance. For the podcast or to comment, go to withgoodreasonradio.org. I'm Sarah McConnell. 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
1: There was always a sense of camaraderie among the Warner Brothers cartoon characters, you know?
2: Mm-hmm.
1: And now you feel like, and also just the big picture that it was going to be shelved and then it came out, I feel there's a defiance there, and it's like fun defiance is the best kind, you know, like if you're
2: true.
1: Really having fun and like in your face, hats
2: That's
1: off
2: so
1: to
2: nice.
1: You. That really came out.
2: Thank you. I was so happy when I saw your name on the list for that screening, and I thought, well, if he doesn't like it, he'll probably cancel this interview.
1: The thing is, I'm old. I'm 75 years old, and it was loud. I mean, that I would say, it was loud.
2: I was also really shocked to hear that you didn't know the movie was being filmed.
1: I had no idea.
2: Shocked me.
1: Nobody
2: That's
1: said a
2: crazy.
1: Word. And my friend Hannah Albee, who lives in Albuquerque, just sent me, hey, congrats, you know? They're filming it on my street. And then it dimly dawned on me, wait a minute, aren't I supposed to get paid when this happened? I am just like
2: just
1: a financial wizard. And so I called up Asia and said, you know, this is a kind of funny thing. Could you check the contract? She said, well, of course, you get paid on the day the cameras roll. But by then, it had been rolling for a while. And I wonder if I had never found out and then they, you know, shelved the movie. I don't know what would have happened.
2: Ryan.
1: Thank you for agreeing to talk with me. And
2: thank you for having me. This was really fun. Really nice to meet
1: it
2: you.
1: It was.
3: 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I'm David Remnick. That's our program for today. 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
6: 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I'm Jenny Doring.
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9: Sunset Dunes is a 50-acre park at the edge of San Francisco along the Pacific Coast. It used to be a four-lane highway and has been converted into a recreational space for people to walk and bike and sit by the ocean, have a bite to eat, and just enjoy our Pacific Coast.
6: Also, why gardening can help people with special needs.
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2: 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Steve Crowett is our executive producer. I'm Jenny Doering.
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0: From NPR News in Washington, D.C., this is Weekend Edition. I'm Aisha Roscoe. Good morning. The U.S. trade war with Canada is pouring more uncertainty into an economy already shaken by the hot war with Iran. We get the outlook. And private investment is making kids' sports leagues more expensive for families.
1: The mom, in addition to her full-time job, she was also doing pet sitting on the side to offset some of these costs. And you see that. I mean, there are GoFundMes set up for youth soccer, youth baseball.
0: Plus, remembering Dolly Parton's legacy in Africa. It's Sunday, August 30th. News is next.
2: Live from NPR News in Washington, I'm Windsor Johnston. Authorities in Nepal and China say more than 700 people were killed in catastrophic flooding along the Nepal-Tibet border, with more than 3,000 others still missing. For the first time, China has released the nationalities of 261 missing foreigners, including 18 Americans. NPR's Jennifer Pack reports dozens more U.S. citizens remain unaccounted for on the Nepalese side.
3: Officials called for a moment of silence at a press conference in Tibet on Sunday. Then Su Pengcheng, a researcher at the Chengdu Institute of Mountain Hazards and Environment, said this disaster started when a massive chunk of ice broke off a glacier. It sent a rush of water, ice, and mud

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4: I am having a debate with my mom about if bowl, as in a bowl of ice cream, and bull, as in a male cow, sound the same. And I think the more important part of this is that we think differently on it, because she thinks that they're two different words, and I think they're one word.
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10: Live from NPR News in Washington, I'm Windsor Johnston. Search and rescue operations are continuing across Nepal after devastating flooding along the border with Tibet killed at least 750 people. More than 3,000 are still missing, including foreign travelers caught in some of the hardest hit areas. State Department spokesperson Tommy Pigott gave an update on the U.S. response on ABC's This Week.
11: Well, as of 6 a.m. this morning, I can say we now have 85 Americans approximately that are unaccounted for. We've also now seen 9 Americans be safely evacuated. We are currently unaware of any U.S. citizen deaths at this time. The highest priority, getting accurate information from the region, a hard region to reach at the best of times, made even more so by the devastation and the remoteness that we see.
10: Nepal is asking other countries for specialized equipment and additional search and rescue support. Protests against the Trump administration's immigration crackdown are taking place in cities and towns across Indiana this weekend. George Hale from member station WFIU reports there are concerns about how ICE detainees are being treated at a state prison.
12: Organizers want Republican Governor Mike Braun to scrap an agreement to hold hundreds of ICE detainees at Indiana's aging and understaffed Miami Correctional Facility. Two detainees have died there this year amid allegations of medical neglect and abuse.
13: Love your neighbor as your sister.
12: Reverend Felipe Martinez joined local faith leaders urging Governor Braun to stop letting ICE house immigrant detainees at the prison.
14: We need to do the right thing as Hoosiers. We need to shut down the ICE detention at the Miami Correctional Facility.
12: Last month, Governor Braun ordered a review of conditions at Miami. Indiana's agreement with ICE is projected to bring in millions of dollars in direct payments from the federal government over 2 years. For NPR News, I'm George Hale in Bloomington, Indiana.
10: A telescope that will study how galaxies are held together and how the universe expands has successfully launched from the Kennedy Space Center. Marion Summerall from Central Florida Public Media reports.
15: The Nancy Grace Roman Space Telescope successfully launched this morning at 7:26 Eastern Time atop SpaceX's Falcon Heavy rocket. Roman will search for dark energy, which could explain why our universe expands, and dark matter, what

0: Thanks for joining me for Away with Words here on 88.9 WEKU. I'm Wendy Wilkinson, inviting you to stay with us for Hidden Brain coming up next.
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0: That's it for this season of The Divided Dial. This series was written and reported by me, Katie Thornton, and edited by OTM's executive producer, Katia Rogers. Music and sound design is by Jared Paul. Jennifer Munson is our technical director. This series is made possible in part with support from the Fund for Investigative Journalism.
1: That was an excerpt from season 2 of our series, The Divided Dial. You can hear both seasons on your podcast app of choice. That's it for this week's show. On the Media is produced by Molly Rosen, Rebecca Clark-Callender, and Candace Wong. Travis Mannon is our video producer. Our technical director is Jennifer Munson, with engineering from Jared Paul. Eloise Blondio is our senior producer, and our executive producer is Katia Rogers. On the Media is produced by WNYC. Brooke Gladstone will be back next week. I'm Michael Loewinger.
2: 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Coming up on 1 o'clock, stay with us. 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
4: 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I'm Alzo Slade.
5: And I'm Peter Sagal. Years from now, our grandchildren will ask us, what did you do in the Great Trade War, Grandpa? And we'll say, we looked at the ground and hoped nobody would notice us. We'll ask about the war to make the world safer, maple syrup. Plus, Carissa Hendricks, the alter ego of magician Lucy Darling, tells us how a great wig can lead to great things. And Alzo Slade reacts when I ask him to listen to my first rap mixtape.
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4: From WHYY in Philadelphia, this is The Pulse. I'm Mike and Scott. Writer Cal Flynn grew up in the highlands of Scotland, surrounded by sweeping mountains and green valleys.
5: I think of those open spaces all the time. That is where I first felt sort of free and first felt that sense of the wilderness, that sense of the wild as being nearby, something I could go into and experience.
4: But being able to experience the wilderness and truly get away is becoming more of a challenge.
5: What you have is the sensation of wilderness always being over the next ridge, something like this. If only you could walk a little bit further, you could get into the true wilderness.
4: On today's show, the search for wilderness, why we long to experience it, and what it takes to preserve it. First, the news.
6: Live from NPR News in Washington, I'm Louise Schiavone. State Department official Tommy Pigott says about 85 Americans are still unaccounted for after a catastrophic landslide and flood along the border of China and Nepal, and 9 Americans have been evacuated safely. Nepalese officials say close to 800 people have died. In Kathmandu, Nepal's Foreign Secretary Bahadur Rai told reporters that his country is leading the search and rescue efforts while welcoming international offers of assistance.
7: We've seen some false reports circulating in national and foreign media that Nepal has rejected international assistance and support. We have requested international support

0: The Pulse, stories about the people and places at the heart of health and science. I'm Mikan Scott. Writer Cal Flynn had been on horseback for several days in the Colorado Rockies, getting further and further away from the nearest town, riding through spruce fir forests, an endless sky overhead, mountain peaks in the distance.
1: We were on this trail. It was a very narrow trail. We'd been on it for a long time.
0: Then she came across a wooden signpost which said,
1: "Welcome to the Holy Cross Wilderness."
0: Welcome to the Holy Cross Wilderness.
1: And I think I've found the existence of this sign as somehow confronting somehow or amusing. It seems sort of perverse that you could be going into a wilderness and yet have something like a street sign announcing your arrival there. Something about that seemed to almost cancel out the journey to the wilderness itself.
0: Attached to the post was a metal drawer. In it, a tattered piece of paper where people could sign in and out to keep a record of their journey in case they got lost or went missing.
1: But it had this strange effect. It's like a bureaucratic experience, as far from, if you would like to call it, civilization as possible. You know, I was a long way away from an office, from photocopiers, from paperwork, and yet here I was signing myself into a register the way that I might to a school or something like this. But it made me think a lot about what wild is and what wildland can be, and especially what a wilderness is.
0: When you go into what we might call wilderness, or let's just say nature, what do you seek? What do you want from the experience?
1: I suppose what I'm looking for is distance, and that is physical distance, but it's also mental distance, you know, to get as far away from my daily life as possible.
0: But can we ever truly get away, no matter how far we are from our daily lives or the nearest town? And what brings us to the wilderness in the first place? We tend to long for wilderness that is untouched by human hands, vast and pristine. But the more you look for that experience, the blurrier the idea becomes. Even the most remote landscapes on Earth carry traces of human history, human borders, and decisions about what counts as wild in the first place. On this episode, the search for wilderness and the tension between nature and human control. To get started, why do people long for the wilderness? What do they seek out there? Writer Cal Flynn describes her own motivations in her new book, The Savage Landscape: How We Made the Wilderness.
1: For me, a big part of it is the sort of arduousness of the journey to get there. It's this sense of getting further and further away, this sense of stripping life back to its barest essentials, you know, only what you can carry, something like this. It's a really romantic idea, but it also has some like really powerful psychological effect to go through some kind of physical journey. And I see that a lot in other people, that often what I'm looking for is a mental journey, but I can summon it in myself by taking a physical journey as well.
0: Cal is from the Highlands of Scotland.
1: So I grew up on, I suppose, the edge of the most famous landscapes that you would think of when you think of the Highlands, of these sort of sweeping mountains and hills and empty glens and the heather. And you get these incredible vistas. And because I lived in, I suppose, a rural community, a farming community that was quite close to where the heather began and the fences ran out, I think of those open spaces all the time. That is where I first felt sort of free and first felt that sense of the wilderness, that sense of the wild as being nearby, something I could go into and experience. I think about the Highlands all the time. I go to the Highlands all the time because it's sown through my family history, and I often find myself just blasted by it afresh. You know, the sun comes in a new angle. I've seen it, a slightly different alignment of stars and clouds and moon than I ever have before, and I'm moved by it afresh.
0: And it's funny because I grew up in a city. I've lived in cities my whole life, and I'm rarely out in what I would consider the true wilderness. And when I am, I feel a sense of being alone and perhaps being afraid and threatened and out of my element. You know, it's not like I don't have an appreciation for the beauty. I can see the beauty, but I'm also feeling this sense of like, eesh, I don't think I'm meant to be here.
1: But that's all part of it. You know, I think, yeah. I think alone and afraid, God, I mean, that's really such a way to put it, but that is often what it is. And often when I was writing my book and I was looking for places, I would kind of know when I'd got there because I started to feel alone and afraid and out of my element and was like, oh, I'm getting somewhere here. I want to go home.
0: What kind of qualities does it bring out in you that you perhaps don't feel or don't think about in your daily life otherwise?
1: Often when I'm traveling in the wilderness, I am sort of come face to face with my own cowardliness. It can be scary to be out in the wild, so to speak. It can be something that you have to force yourself to power through difficult situations. Perhaps they are logistically difficult situations. You're exhausted. It might be that truly terrifying situations if you come across dangerous animals or if you get yourself into an accident. I think that sense of my life being in my own hands and learning to cope in these situations has been really important to me. I've learned to trust myself in some sense and to believe that although I'm not a hugely physical capable person, you know, I'm a pretty small woman, that I can somehow battle through this, that I have stamina, that I have heart, that I can survive things. And I think that that is a source of great strength to me, like psychological strength to me, and it's something I really value.
0: A lot of times it seems like people want not just a connection to nature, but they also are seeking a connection to those who have come before us, to our perhaps ancestors on some level. But then when I think about our ancestors, I believe that they probably wanted nothing more than to get away from the quote wilderness, to find shelter, to find comfort, to create situations where they were not so exposed. So that's also always a little bit puzzling to me.
1: Yeah, I think the answer lies somewhere in there being an optimum level of comfort and discomfort in our lives. Like, I think you can be in a level of discomfort in your life when all you want is a comfortable bed, hot drinks, enough food to get by on. You know, if you don't have that, that's all you think about. And then you also have this other tipping point, and you see this not only in our current generation, but you see it as a pattern over and over and over through human history, basically, which is, if you get comfortable for long enough, you start getting a little bit restless. You start thinking, this is too comfortable. Maybe things are not real. We saw this a lot around the turn of the 19th, 20th century. People started worrying about anesthetics. They started worrying about electricity coming to their houses. Things somehow felt unreal in a way that they hadn't before. And so this is also around the time that people start getting really into wilderness. You know, they're massively expanding the national parks. Teddy Roosevelt is talking a great deal about what it means to be a man. You know, you see these like kicking back against comfort and against the sense of having everything under control. I think that the yearning for the wilderness is looking for a lack of control. And that's a really strange, perverse, and even self-sabotaging instinct, but I think isn't all of us to one degree or another.
0: And I guess it brings us closer to what we think of as essential qualities in our lives, whether it's the very essentials of food, shelter, sleep, or the essentials of, you know, who we are at core. It brings us closer to that.
1: Definitely. That simplicity. We talk a lot now, you know, see people on social media talking about the simple life or, you know, paring things back, you know, and I feel that so much. And I express that at least in part through, you know, ultralight camping. You know, when I look down and I'm like, this is all I need. It's so refreshing, something in that, to know that I just have this mat, I just have this blanket, I have this pot nesting inside the other pot. Like, that is beautiful to me. And it doesn't maybe keep me for forever, but to have a week when everything is paired right back in that way, I think there's something so refreshing, and it reminds you of what's really important. And so I think that to me is a big part of the effect of wilderness travel.
0: And in the book, you describe how this search for wilderness is not a modern phenomenon. Humans have done this for thousands of years. Perhaps they didn't call it wilderness, but they definitely sought out that distance to other humans for different reasons, one of them being spiritual reasons. So tell us about some of the examples that you describe in the book of those kind of spiritual quests.
1: Yeah, absolutely. You see these popping up in all sorts of religions from around the world, kind of all through human history, really. You know, some of the first recorded examples of written literature from the Sumerian era are recognizably wilderness quests. You know, you can see this in the story of Gilgamesh, for example. He is shocked and grieving, and he travels to strange lands, he confronts monstrous beings, he goes across strange seas, and he comes back changed. And this is a real sort of core example of the wilderness trial or the wilderness quest in literature. And you see this in spiritual quests as well. I mean, the Abrahamic religions all have elements of desert wilderness, epiphanies, exiles. There's Moses in the burning bush. You have Elijah in the cave. Again and again, someone will go into the desert or wilderness, and they will confront their demons, or they will confront the devil, or they will confront strange, monstrous beings that force them to question everything about themselves and, I suppose, triumph. Like, this is what the epiphany is. One comes out the other side changed and improved and with extra insight in some way. You see it in a lot of Native American religions, which were retrospectively termed vision quests, in which young men, especially, not always young men, but often young men would go out to climatically equivalent places. So it wouldn't necessarily have to be the desert. It could be a mountaintop. It could be a haunted island. Places like this, or they might put themselves through physical challenges, again, with the idea that they would stay out until they had some kind of intense realization.
0: That's writer Cal Flynn. Her new book is The Savage Landscape: How We Made the Wilderness. When we come back, national parks are a super popular travel destination, which can mean the true wilderness experience is hard to find.
1: It's not you alone in the landscape, which is why you are there.
0: And so is everybody else. That's still to come.

0: It's 2:20 p.m. This is 88.9 WEKU, Lexington's choice for NPR. The Pulse will continue after this short break.
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5: This is The Pulse. I'm Mike and Scott. We're talking about the wilderness, why we long for it, and what it takes to protect it. In her new book, The Savage Landscape, How We Made the Wilderness, Cal Flynn writes that when we're trying to define wilderness, we usually start by describing what it is not.
6: People will say, not like this.
5: No other people, no coffee shop, no street lights, no cell phone reception.
6: So yes, no Starbucks, no Wi-Fi. That's what people are looking for. They're looking to be broken from their everyday situation. And so in nature, they should feel awed or amazed by it in some way. And it should also feel not only strange, but probably a little bit threatening. This is not a straightforwardly pretty scene. A wilderness is somewhere challenging.
5: So that's the subjective experience. But then, of course, there's an official definition that designates areas as wilderness.
6: And this is a completely different approach, a different way of thinking about it. And it might be the early examples of this, they would use very, very large scale maps to find roads, to find buildings, to find things like dams, all these man-made artifacts. And what they would do is essentially draw big circles around areas that had none of these artifacts inside them, and then they would call that wilderness. This is a pretty controversial field because often these areas, which apparently have no man-made artifacts in them, actually are inhabited and have been inhabited by people for hundreds, maybe thousands of years.
5: And in the Wilderness Act of 1964, it's written that, you know, this is a region where man himself is a visitor who does not remain, which again speaks to this supposed absence of humans as a qualifying factor.
6: Yeah, absolutely. And, you know, it is an incredibly moving piece of legal language. You know, I find it moves me, this prospect. Mm-hmm. I do think it is essentially a mirage, that it is an expression of a romantic but colonial outlook, right? So what it's doing is it's looking at land that belongs to somebody else and it says, man does not remain here. It does not belong to man. And actually the answer at the time that the land of the United States was being settled was indeed somewhere where man remained. But there was a sort of inability to respect that or even to fully understand, comprehend that.
5: And I guess it also really sets humans up as separate from nature, as if somehow we're not part of the system, right? So it's a little bit of the Garden of Eden narrative where humans are sort of the stewards and we step in or maybe we get kicked out, but we are not just one element in this vast system.
6: Oh, absolutely. And I really feel that. I really feel that a lot, that we are often position ourselves as that somehow at the top of some pyramid, mm-hmm. that we're in charge here on this planet. And although we have an outsized influence, we are surrounded by other species that have their own agendas, that have their own understandings of the world, that have their own ability to grow and recolonize and claim space in the world. And so I absolutely agree with that. We tend to see it in this duality of man and nature. And wilderness thinking is a real sort of symbol of that.
5: One popular way to visit the wilderness is to go to one of the many national parks in the U.S. They attract more than 300 million people each year, which creates some logistical issues that end up affecting the whole wilderness experience.
6: I think there is a strange problem baked into our dealings with wilderness, which is that we want wilderness to exist, but we also want to be able to visit it, mm-hmm. right? And that's a deep problem, because if we want to be able to visit it, it probably needs there to be a path. And this can sort of begin to get very circular. It starts to cancel itself out. What you have is the sensation of wilderness always being over the next ridge, something like this. If only you could walk a little bit further, you could get into the true wilderness. And I think that is a real feeling that you can have when you visit a number of American national parks, when especially the most popular ones, somewhere like Yellowstone or Yosemite or Zion, and you join a huge tailback to get through the gates, and then you arrive and you go to somewhere that you can buy a drink and have a refreshment and go to the toilet book. All of these things start eating into that sort of idea of what you're going there to see. You see a signpost, or you see a toilet block, or you see, I suppose, a bag full of rubbish, something like this. And it makes you angry, and it makes you feel a little bit betrayed somehow, that it's not you alone in the landscape, which is why you are there, but it's also why a lot of other people are there too. And so this slightly self-defeating aspect of it is complicated. It's complex. And I think that's okay. These national parks can be enormous. I'm thinking of Yellowstone particularly here. So few people do actually leave the roads. So few people leave the trails that are very close to the tarmac roads. And so what you do have is large areas where you are technically free to wander, but it's difficult to do so. And other animals, other species are sort of free within them. And I think that is absolutely a compromise, but maybe compromise is good in this situation. It's a good compromise, perhaps.
5: Compromise also comes into play in another aspect of maintaining wild spaces, hunting. In some parts of the country and the world, it plays an important role in keeping certain species in check. And in some instances, it actually funds wilderness preservation. Cal saw this in action when she shadowed trophy hunters in Mozambique in the Nyasa Special Reserve.
6: This is a nature reserve, but it's also managed, at least in part, by hunting blocks. They allow trophy hunting. You can mm-hmm. hunt wild lions if you want. You can hunt all sorts of things. Crocodiles, hippos, hyenas. The wild lions is the big draw. And what that forced me into confrontation with, I suppose, was this history of exclusive access or controlled access and wilderness preservation, because a lot of the very earliest wilderness preserves, what we understand to be wilderness preserves now, began as hunting reserves. So we see this across the world, really, from centuries past, millennia past, that whole regions would be marked off as being the sole preserve of the hunting king. He, in Persia, they would hunt wild lions, and in India, they would hunt tigers and all sorts of things. So this question of access, of who gets to use the land, of who has rights to this land, has been really sewn into it from the beginning and continues to be a sort of dominant mode of looking after quote-unquote wildernesses around the world today, especially in sub-Saharan Africa and especially in North America, where a lot of the money for conservation comes directly from hunting and fishing permits, game permits of some kind. It's really, really clear and distinct in the area of Africa where I was, where literally the money from hunting lions would feed into the conservation of lions, and is quite an established way of financing conservation in that region. And I guess I find that, to begin with, I was thinking of it as a kind of trolley problem, right? You have a lion on one track, and then you have 1,000 lions on the other track. And mm-hmm. these trophy hunters, or rather the people who take their money, are the people pulling the lever to redirect it onto the single line. And so you're making that decision to purposefully kill one to save others, or something like that.
5: And yet the preservation of these spaces is also so important. So what are some positive examples of the preservation efforts that you've seen in your travels?
6: One thing that I think wilderness preservation has been very good for is preserving large tracts of, for example, closed canopy forests, large areas of rangeland or plains or taiga. These large regions where we have particular species that need room to roam. So these might be migrant species, they might be grazing species that need to move from area to area according to their needs and the availability of food and all of this kind of thing. Having large areas with no fences is very important to allow these species to live and to survive and to get through times of drought or hardship or floods.
5: And of course, climate change is impacting all of the preservation work that is currently happening and probably making it a lot harder in different places around the world.
6: Yeah, a big, big question around this is sort of the change of nature in response to climate change. Mm-hmm. So if we see the movement of species, if you've set up a reserve to protect a very particular ecosystem, and then that ecosystem starts to shift in response to climatic changes, it forces us to ask really profound questions about what it is we're trying to save. Are we trying to stop it in time? Is that possible even? And if the species mix is changing, do we somehow have a responsibility to sort of wade in and correct that balance to try and keep it the same thing? And then, of course, that would then make it a man-made landscape because we're now managing it quite seriously. And I think these questions are sort of haunting us at the moment because of the rapidity of climate change and this sort of existential threat that it poses us. And because climate change affects every ecosystem on the planet, even the deepest sea trenches, even Antarctica, what we are seeing is a real confrontation with this idea that there is and cannot be a pristine nature.
5: But that doesn't mean you can't experience the beauty of nature and feel part of it.
6: Actually, the most profound experiences you can have are often surprisingly close to home. You know, you can feel a little bit scared and alone in a very small wood quite near your house. I'm sure you can. You can sit down somewhere by a small stream and wait until nature comes to you. You know, like that is powerful and it's free and it's accessible. And that's one way to sort of throw yourself into the path of these experiences. Why not sit down and see how close a bird will land to you and how still you can sit? And can you meld yourself with this landscape in some way?
5: Cal Flynn is a journalist and the author of The Savage Landscape, How We Made the Wilderness. 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I'm Mike and Scott. You can find us wherever you get your podcasts. 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We're talking about our relationship with the wilderness. Coming up, we return to the issue of hunting and meet a dutiful game warden who is hunting down a group of poachers.
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5: That's next on The Pulse.

Good afternoon. This is 88.9 WEKU, Lexington's choice for NPR. It's 2:40. 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

0: If home is where the heart is, where do you long to be? For American Pam Petro, she finds that she flourishes in Wales.
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4: This is The Pulse. I'm Mike and Scott. We're talking about wilderness and our efforts to manage and preserve these spaces. Whether you love it or hate it, hunting is a big part of managing wild spaces. Ron Arsenault is a conservation officer with New Hampshire's Fish and Game Department, and he's known to take that job very seriously. He's tough when it comes to enforcing the rules and protecting the creatures that inhabit the lands he patrols. He even gave his niece a ticket.
5: She shot her first deer, but it wasn't doe season, and she shot a doe. She thought it was a buck. Went right to the check station right in front of everybody and wrote her a ticket. And everybody at that point was like talking and spreading the word. And it's good because that goes around town, and then when the guy's like, gives you all the excuse, I'm like, I wrote my own kid for this.
4: In 2023, Ron helped crack one of the biggest poaching cases in the state's history. New Hampshire public radio reporter Nate Hedgie tells this story in the podcast Operation Nightcat. Let's hear an excerpt.
6: The Lakes region is a maze of tight, winding roads, quaint little New England towns, yes, big lakes, and also dense, leafy woods. It's the kind of place where if you see a deer crossing sign, you're like, what's the point? Because there are deer everywhere, which makes it a hunter's haven. It's the kind of place where the town barber posted photos of everyone's deer on the wall of his shop. Ron remembers it well.
5: When I was a kid, you know, I'd go there and they'd, you know, we'd see all the bucks on the wall, like 1,000 pictures probably on the wall.
6: It was a kind of locals-only trophy room. A place to brag about the deer they hunted. And many of the photos on that wall, Ron told me, were taken by a local family named the Kellys.
5: You know, the Kelly family was a well-known name, you know, around town for killing big bucks.
6: Back in the day, the older Kellys would show off their big bucks at the barbershop. But nowadays, the next generation shows off their kills on TikTok.
7: I just smoked an absolute stud in Illinois.
6: Tom Kelly has more than 20,000 followers on TikTok. He mostly posts videos of himself hunting.
8: I sat here as long as I could, and he came walking up through, and I smoked him with the old 308.
6: And in these videos, you can see Tom is a young guy. He's in his early 30s, shaved head, decked out in expensive camouflage. He's pretty fit, lost a ton of weight on the keto diet, and he looks like an extra in some war movie, like Black Hawk Down. In one video, he's trembling with excitement after he kills a deer in New Hampshire.
8: Just killed a big buck. I can't even talk. Oh, there's blood everywhere. I absolutely smoked him.
6: In another one, Tom uses that AI-generated TikTok voice to call himself the alpha in these woods before shooting a coyote. Hashtag predator control. Hashtag night hunter.
9: I am the alpha in these woods. I was raised by the
6: wolves. Now, I want to be clear. Most hunters follow all the regulations out there. They care about safety and making sure there are still animals to hunt for generations to come. But Tom Kelly? He was developing a reputation as a guy who sometimes broke the rules to get his trophies. These rules were inspired by a hunting code of ethics. It's known as Fair Chase. In the United States, this code dates back more than 130 years to when Teddy Roosevelt, before he was president, got together with a group of his hunting buddies. They wanted to stop the mindless killing that almost wiped out entire species here. The idea was to level the playing field, to give animals more of an edge at surviving. It's why there are now regulations about, say, using a truck to chase down a deer, or killing a bear at night, or throwing some seed down to attract ducks. The consensus is, it's not fair. But in practice, these laws can also be really confusing. And I know this because I am a hunter myself. There are different licenses you need to get, restrictions on what firearms you can use, where you can hunt animals, what time of day, which season. And these rules, they can change year to year and differ state to state. Like, an animal that might be protected in New Hampshire could be fair game in neighboring Massachusetts. But it's a hunter's job to know these rules. And Tom Kelly, the guy who loved to smoke bucks for TikTok, he'd been caught cheating. For instance, Tom got in trouble in Maine for something called baiting. This is where you put out food to lure an animal into a certain spot, and then you shoot it.
5: I hate baiting.
10: Why do you hate
5: baiting? Let me just say that.
10: Why do you hate it?
5: Because it's cheating in my book. Anybody can throw a pile of grain in the woods and shoot a deer.
6: In 2020, Tom was charged with baiting and shooting a deer on some property his family owned in Maine, a state where you are not allowed to bait deer during the hunting season. Those charges were ultimately dropped, but then he was charged again in Maine, this time for illegally hunting a black bear over a bait site. Those charges stuck, and Tom lost his hunting privileges for a year. Point is, Tom was on Ron's radar as a person to watch when he got a call from a local police chief. It was a cold December night in 2022, and the chief said he was driving near Tom Kelly's house when he noticed something odd. So the chief calls Ron, and he says,
5: "We were heading to a call, and four or five deer just crossed right by his house." And I'm like, "Oh, I bet he's got a bait right there. I'll check it out tomorrow morning."
6: So the next morning, Ron swung by Tom Kelly's property. It's a little two-bedroom house on 6 acres of land, a big yard surrounded by dense forest.
5: When I pull off the side of the road, there's like, it looks like a cattle path that is going into the woods. I followed the path. It was only probably 150 feet, maybe. And I got to the edge of the yard, took out my binoculars and looked, and I could see the pile of grain with a big bale of hay in front of it. So it was very clear that it was bait.
6: Deer love to eat grain. And according to New Hampshire's baiting laws, Tom had left them an illegal feast. But then Ron noticed something else, a motion sensor camera aimed at the bait site. Ron suspected Tom Kelly could be using this camera to alert him whenever an animal came by the bait site, so he could grab his rifle. And this potential shortcut for bagging game could also be evidence for Ron. So a couple days later, Ron comes back with a search warrant. He seizes Tom's camera and starts digging through the SD card. And sure enough, Ron found evidence confirming his suspicions. A picture of a deer at the bait site that Tom later killed.
5: Like the night before he killed it, it was there at the bait, eating. So I'm like, well, he shot that deer and he used that bait to lure in the deer. So that's the aid and use of taking a deer over an illegal bait. So I'm like, well, I have a charge right there, but I want to go more because I want the phone.
6: Considering his history, Ron suspected that Tom had illegally killed more than just one deer.
5: So if he's killing a deer illegally, he's going to tell his buddy and he's going to say, "Hey, buddy, come meet me because I shot this, blah, blah, blah." And you're going to have all this information on this phone.
6: So a few days before Christmas, Ron goes to Tom's house, knocks on the door, shows him another search warrant, and seizes Tom's phone.
5: There's just so much data in that phone. It was like 1.6 terabytes of data.
10: Wow. So these are photos?
5: There's photos, there's text messages, there's videos, there's instant messages.
6: Now, Ron, he is old school, not very good with technology.
5: You know, give me a chainsaw, give me the wood, I'll cut the firewood, I'll split the firewood, I'll drag the deer out, whatever. But you start getting into this technical stuff and it's like SIMs and MIMs and texts and, I had no idea. Like, what the heck is this?
6: But the thing about Ron is that he is obsessive. He's like a bird dog that once it catches a scent, he cannot break away. So we found younger colleagues to help explain how to comb through a phone's data. And then every night, Ron would spend hours on this old heavy laptop searching through Tom's text messages using keywords like deer, bait, night hunting.
5: My wife would be
11: yeah, she's sitting there doing her games on her computer, and it's like, "You still working on that?" I'm like, "Yep, still working on it." I'm like, this is what we got to do. We gotta get it, you know.
6: And as he started sifting through all these texts and images, looking for evidence of more illegal kills, he found something that made him think poacher. Poaching is a crime that usually conjures up certain images, mostly overseas, of dead elephants and rhinos with their tusks and horns removed for sale in the black market. But technically, poaching is any illegal activity used to take an animal.
11: Here's a video of Kelly. This is the bobcat. Let's play it.
6: In this video, I could see a pair of red crosshairs trained on a bobcat. Its eyes are glowing because the camera is in night vision, and it's attached to Tom Kelly's rifle. The bobcat keels over, dead. Bobcats are a protected species in New Hampshire. During the 20th century, they were hunted almost to extinction in New England. And I should say that it's also illegal to hunt most species at night for safety reasons. Ron thinks Tom lured this bobcat into his backyard using meat scraps from deer. He shot it, and then he sent the video to a group of friends. But that wasn't all. What Ron found next really got his attention. Tom's friends were sending back their own videos of themselves killing bobcats, too. Ron sat me down in front of his work laptop to show me some of those kills.
11: There it is. That's bobcat. Bobcat. Another bobcat. Bobcat.
6: This group seemed to consist of at least five guys, including Tom Kelly. And Ron, the evidence from Tom's phone showed all of them looked like poachers with a capital P. Not only because they were violating state law by killing a protected species. It seemed they were also violating federal law. Ron says he saw evidence of Tom and the others taking their dead bobcats across state lines. Then they would register or tag them in states where it's okay to hunt bobcats, making their illegal kills look legit. And this appears to be a violation of a federal law called the Lacey Act. It was written by a Republican congressman from Iowa, John Lacey, back in 1900 because at the time, we were raining hellfire on America's birds. Commercial hunters were killing them by the millions to sell as food and to literally put a feather in women's caps. While some states allowed this, others didn't. So in order to get around these state laws, these commercial hunters would launder their birds, pretending that they killed them in states that allowed this kind of hunting, when in reality, they killed them in states that didn't. The Lacey Act put an end to that. So Ron called up his colleagues at the U.S. Fish and Wildlife Service, and he told them about what he was seeing.
11: Hey, we got some bobcats getting cranked in New Hampshire at night, and they're tagging them illegally going across state lines.
6: The feds, Ron says, were intrigued. And this is the moment this bust became wide enough to earn its own name. Ron's wife was the one to coin it.
11: We were sitting at the table one night, and I'm like, hey, we're going to meet with the feds. We're going to make this an operation. We got to think of something. She's like, Operation Nightcat. I'm like, that's perfect. I'm like, hired.
6: In his nearly two decades on the job, Ron had never stumbled onto a case this big. He was so jacked.
11: And it all started with four or five deer walking across the road. Because if you look at it all the way to the beginning, it was like, why'd the deer cross the road? To kill a bobcat. It's like, it's crazy.
6: Before sunrise, on January 12th, 2023, a month after those deer crossed the road in front of Tom Kelly's property, Ron and his buddies in law enforcement executed a search warrant on Tom's house. Inside, the officers find a taxidermied bobcat, rifles with night vision scopes and mounted cameras, and the bait site in his backyard. They also find what looked like a sniper's nest on Tom's back deck, made so animals can't see him getting ready to shoot. Ron showed me pictures of it.
11: This is where he's shooting from up here. See how he has the plywood around the railing so it's like a blind?
10: Yeah.
11: So he had tripod up here with his 22 with a night scope, and this is the bait pile, like right here I'm standing at. And he would just he had a motion sensor there. It would go off, and he would shoot
10: right out
11: of his porch. He'd just open the slider and come out. And pew.
6: As Ron is searching Tom Kelly's house, his colleagues at New Hampshire Fish and Game, along with local police and federal agents, arrive at the houses of the other guys in the poaching group. One of them is a man named Randy Inman. Randy apparently got tipped off that law enforcement were going to search his house.
12: Randy, I think, calls in sick. He's at work. He says he's sick and comes screaming home.
6: This is Conservation Officer Sergeant Kevin Bronson.
12: Honestly, at the beginning, when I got the information from Ron that he'd been shooting some cats, my hackles were still not really up. And I thought it would be like, okay, so we've got a cat somewhere and a red fox. And it wasn't. It was way more than that.
6: They uncovered evidence that Randy had illegally killed at least 20 animals there at night. Foxes, bobcats, coyotes.
12: It's like they're playing Grand Theft Auto behind their house, except with animals.
6: Randy was shooting so much that his girlfriend at the time later told investigators she couldn't sleep. It was like Tom and Randy were in some sort of competition. Who could get the most kills? To show me, Ron scrolled through examples of photos and videos on his computer.
11: Gray fox, bobcat, gray fox, bobcat, red fox, gray fox, gray fox, red fox, coyote, bobcat, coyote, crow, bobcat, red fox. They kill everything.
6: They would shoot these animals using a night scope, record it, and then share the videos with the group.
11: And they could talk to each other, like, hey, nice shot. And they'd communicate with their phones. Like, they all get the message. They all get to watch it. Like, they would get a message sent to their phone, and they could watch the video. And then be like, hey, nice shot.
4: That's an excerpt from Operation Nightcat, a special three-part series from New Hampshire Public Radio's Document Team and their show Outside In. It was reported by Nate Hedgie. The story takes an even darker turn in the next episode. We'll put a link to the entire series on our website. Nate is joining us now to talk some more about the issues that are raised in the series. And Nate, where are you right now?
6: I am in Southeast Alaska, about to go halibut fishing with my buddy, so long as the seas stay relatively calm. They were calling for 4-foot seas, I guess. So we're just kind of waiting to see whether it's going to be safe to go out.
4: So it's very on point activity.
6: Absolutely. Very on point. Yeah.
4: So I wanted to talk to you. Obviously, we're leaving the series at a bit of a cliffhanger, and we have to because otherwise we'll give everything away. But I felt like a lot of the tension in the series is about the idea of who is the hunter and who is the prey. So Ron Arsenault is, of course, hunting down these bad hunters who are not following the rules. They are shooting animals they are not allowed to shoot. Is he aware of how much he is actually enjoying that chase?
6: Oh, absolutely. Yeah, we talked in, I think, a later episode about that very thing. Investigating a crime is a lot like hunting. I mean, my job as a journalist is kind of like hunting too, right? Like, there's like these layers of hunting that's happening here. I was hunting Ron. Ron was hunting the bad guys. But, you know, you're kind of doing the same thing. You're waiting. You're looking for clues. You're trying to figure out when is the right time to strike. When is the time that we've got everything all together? You know, oftentimes, I think both hunting and investigative work can be boring, whether you're just pilfering, in Ron's case, through text messages and videos and just waiting in a car for something to go bad, or when you're hunting and you're sitting there and you're watching the leaves move and listening to the wind blow and waiting for a deer to come and you've been there for hours and you're bored and you have to pee. You know, it's like it's a lot of waiting and then a moment of excitement. And I think both his job and hunting have that in common. Lots of waiting, looking for clues, and then striking.
4: Ron is very big on the rules around hunting and enforcing those rules. How important is it to follow these rules to really protect the landscape and the creatures in it?
6: It's incredibly important. We've seen what has happened in this country when we don't have hunting and fishing laws. We nearly exterminated the bison. We completely exterminated the passenger pigeon because of uncontrolled hunting and market hunting. And so these rules were enacted to essentially protect and stop just endless killing of animals to ensure that there are animals to hunt for generations to come. So like following these rules, even if they might seem arbitrary, is really, really important to making sure that the animals we hunt are around for many years.
4: Now, in your series, you obviously profile some people who are bad hunters and don't care about the rules. But when you talk to other hunters, how much is all of this about respect for the landscape and for the animals?
6: Oh, I mean, like if you talk to pretty much most hunters, it's all about respect for the landscape and respect for those animals. But at the end of the day, you're still killing something. It's an awesome and terrible responsibility, and it's a tough and hard thing to do. And so when you pull that trigger and you take a life, it's something that feels incredibly sad and powerful and moving. And there's should be a sense of grief, I think, when it happens. And so when you see hunters that flout these rules, or that they're sitting in the back of, you know, their back porch shooting animals at night that they're not going to eat, that maybe they try to sell their furs, maybe, but really they just like the killing. They kill just because they like to kill. You know, it's deeply, deeply unsettling to a lot of hunters that kill for very, very different reasons than that.
4: And talk a bit about how important is hunting for preserving some kind of balance in the woods?
6: Yeah, I mean, you just have to look at the East Coast to see how important hunting is. We have an overabundance of white-tailed deer on the East Coast. They don't have right now any real natural predators. We don't have wolves running around hunting deer, you know, and so we're kind of it at the moment. And so there is a need for hunting. There is a need for some sort of balance, or else you're going to see increased fatalities on the roads because we're hitting deer all the time. You're going to see tick-borne illnesses explode, which we've seen on the East Coast. You're going to see landscapes get degraded because there's just simply too many deer. And then finally, you're just going to see huge die-offs of deer. I mean, like living as a deer when there's a bunch of other deer around is really tough. I mean, you are fighting for resources. You are starving. Diseases run rampant through herds. I mean, it's not a pretty sight. And so there needs to be control of those species, and there needs to be some sort of predator there to do that control. And whether it's a wolf or whether it's a person, and in the case of the East Coast right now, it's people. There need to be hunters out there to be able to take those deer and bring those population levels down.
4: When you're out hunting and you're having a really great day out in the woods, what is that experience like?
6: I think there is a moment when you're hunting, you become very attuned to the rhythms of the woods. You start to notice every little leaf that's moving, you know, how the wind makes the trees creak. You're listening to squirrels chirping because they see that you're here, or maybe squirrels chirping because they see a deer nearby. And you're just listening. It's almost like listening to an orchestra, and you're just getting into the rhythm of everything, and you're looking for that solo, that moment when, you know, you see a glimpse of brown fur, or you hear a crack of a twig, or the tiptoe of hooves on dried leaves, something that's out of the ordinary, and that tells you that a deer is nearby. And then you get that rush when you see that deer. I just love being so in tuned to my surroundings. And I don't really get that anywhere else other than when I'm out hunting.
4: That's New Hampshire Public Radio's Nate Hedgeem. He hosted the podcast series Operation Nightcat. That's our show for this week. The Pulse is a production of WHYY in Philadelphia. You can find us wherever you get your podcasts. Our health and science reporters are Alan Yu and Liz Tong. Charlie Kyer is our engineer. Our producers are Nicole Curry and Lindsay Lazarski. I'm Mike and Scott. Thank you for listening.

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3: From WHYY in Philadelphia, this is Fresh Air Weekend. I'm Tanya Mosley in Los Angeles. Today, Jason Segel. In the comedy-drama series Shrinking, he plays a psychotherapist who's having a nervous breakdown but is continuing to see patients. Segel talks about what he's learned about psychotherapy and himself playing a therapist. Also, Lisa Kudrow. She's nominated for 2 Emmy Awards for the final season of the HBO comedy The Comeback, which she co-created. Lisa is best known as Phoebe on Friends, but long before that, she was performing as a kid for the people around her.
4: I imitated Lily Tomlin, Edith Ann, that character on Laugh-In. I'd go to slumber parties, and to me it was like doing a show. And then lip-sync songs, and then have everyone do it. I was like a cruise director.
3: And book critic Maureen Corrigan has a late summer gift for us, 3 new suspense novels. First, the news.
5: Live from NPR News in Washington, I'm Louise Schiavone. Authorities in Nepal are warning of potential fresh flooding days after catastrophic floods killed at least 800 people and left thousands more missing, including around 85 Americans. NPR's Maria Andrusevich reports the State Department is offering assistance for search and rescue efforts.
6: The State Department says U.S. embassies in Nepal and China are working closely to assist Americans caught in the disaster, adding that the U.S. is providing more than $3 million in humanitarian assistance to flood victims. The floods were triggered by a glacial collapse, according to the U.S. Geological Survey.
5: Today, off the coast of northern Cyprus, a ferry carrying nearly 270 passengers and crew capsized. Turkish media is reporting at least 8 people have died. A search is on for 24 people. Voters in Iceland have rejected restarting membership talks with the European Union. Esme Nicholson reports the no vote's narrow win was based on concerns about sovereignty and fishing rights.
7: The Icelandic government's bid to revive accession talks with Europe's 27-nation bloc sought to improve their economy by easing high interest rates. Iceland's 8% interest rate is much higher than the 2.25% at the European Central Bank. The Yes campaign also saw EU membership as a way to bolster Arctic security. But the No campaign won by a 5% margin, arguing that Iceland must determine its own future and be allowed to maintain control.

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1: Artificial intelligence. NPR's Nirvi Shah reports.
2: Many kids had to accept last year that they could no longer access their cell phones at school. This year, some schools are going further, cutting back on screen time altogether, including tablets and laptops for classwork. Schools are also grappling with the role artificial intelligence should play in class. Some districts are experimenting with the technology. For example, one district in Ohio has tested an AI chatbot that serves as a tutor. David Lawrence is superintendent of Dayton Public Schools.
3: I think when the history is written, it'll say that, hey, they were really cutting edge, innovative, and ahead of the curve in the interest of children.
2: Also this year, fewer kids may have access to free meals at school, and parents are opting kindergartners out of childhood vaccines in record numbers. Nirvi Shah, NPR News.
1: North Carolina health officials say some people may have been exposed to rabies through baby goats at a mobile petting zoo. Authorities say the animals were likely exposed to rabies by a skunk that got into their pen. The petting zoo held mobile events for children and the elderly around the state. This is NPR News. Native American leaders are calling on the U.S. to refer to Lake Ontario by its original name. Wyandot Nation Chief Billy Friend says the Wendat language gave Ontario its name, which means the lake is beautiful. President Trump's executive order that the lake's name be changed to Lake America has now been reflected on Google Maps. A 12-year-old is making history once again at the Little League World Series title game this afternoon in Williamsport, Pennsylvania. NPR's John Stolness has more.
4: Carson Meyer etched her name into the Little League history books once again, becoming the first girl to play in and get a hit in the U.S. championship game Saturday.
5: And this one's up the middle, and Meyer has delivered a single and another run.
4: Sound courtesy of ESPN, Meyer's run-scoring single helped propel Nevada to a 12-2 win over the team from Ohio. Meyer called the experience, quote, awesome, especially getting a hit. She now becomes the first girl to participate in the World Series title game, her team facing Curaçao, who defeated Japan 4-0 in the international final Saturday. Meyer is one of just 26 girls to play in the tournament's history. John Stolness, NPR News.
1: In Flushing Meadows, New York, U.S. Open singles competitions opened today. 2024 finalist Jessica Pegula moved into a second round after defeating Elena Gabriela Rus in straight sets. Evening play will be headlined by Novak Djokovic, who is looking for a record-extending 25th Grand Slam title, and Venus Williams, who is playing as a wild card. I'm Louise Schiavone, NPR News, Washington.
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7: From the WEKU Newsroom, I'm Jaron Cohen with the forecast for northern, central, and eastern Kentucky. Tonight, low temperatures will be down in the upper 60s to lower 70s range under mostly clear skies tonight. And then tomorrow, it's going to be sunny and hot with high temperatures reaching the lower 90s tomorrow. And tomorrow night, lows will cool off to the upper 60s to lower 70s range under partly cloudy skies. 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
8: This is Fresh Air Weekend. I'm Tanya Mosley. Terry has our first interview. Here she is.
9: My guest Jason Segel is nominated for an Emmy for his leading role in the series Shrinking. The first three seasons are streaming on Apple TV. When we first meet his character Jimmy, he's a psychotherapist who's having a nervous breakdown, but continues to work with his patients. Believing he's having a breakthrough as a therapist, he intervenes in his patients' lives. He gives them inappropriate advice to do things Jimmy believes will change their lives for the better and prevent them from complaining about the same things week after week without ever making an effort to fix the problems. The reason Jimmy is falling apart is that his wife was killed in a car accident a year ago. His teenage daughter is in high school when the series starts. She accuses him of being so absorbed in his own grief, he's emotionally abandoned her instead of helping her through her grief. Jimmy's mentor and colleague is played by Harrison Ford, who's also nominated for an Emmy, as is co-star Jessica Williams. Segel got his first memorable role in Freaks and Geeks. The character's

0: were high school friends. After the show was canceled, Siegel wrote and starred in the film Forgetting Sarah Marshall. He wrote and was the human star of the movie musical The Muppets. He was one of the stars of How I Met Your Mother, played writer David Foster Wallace in the film The End of the Tour, and wrote and starred in the series Dispatches from Elsewhere. Let's start with a scene from the first episode of Shrinking. It will give you an idea of how Siegel's character has lost his bearings as a therapist and is pushing his patients to do what he thinks they need to do to move forward. Here he is with his patient Grace, played by Heidi Gardner.
1: And he just kept on going on and on about how dumb I am.
2: You're not dumb, Grace.
1: He said if it weren't for my great no one would want to take care of me, so that's almost nice.
2: It's not nice.
1: I know, but he loves me.
2: Good enough. Grace, we've been doing this for 2 years. 2 years of your life. I have never seen a guy tell a woman that she is dumb and lucky she has great and thought to myself, wow, they must really be in love. And he keeps telling me how great he is. Well, I saw him. He's not that great. His muscles are too big. His shirts are too tight. Nobody likes that. It's gross.
1: I am sorry. I don't know what's happening because I was talking and...
2: Grace, your husband is emotionally abusive. He's not working on it. He doesn't intend to. He's made you think it's all you deserve. It's not. Just leave him.
1: It's not that easy.
2: It is that easy. You don't have any kids. Just go to your sister's in Vancouver.
1: But then...
2: Leave him or I'm done being your therapist.
1: Look. Okay. Okay.
0: Jason Siegel, welcome back to Fresh Air and congratulations on the Emmy nomination and on the series. So I should say the outcome does not go well.
3: Yeah, it depends on how you look at it. It's good to talk to you again, by the way. I was saying to you in our little pre-interview session, you're one of my very first interviews when I was a little guy, in my early 20s, and it's so nice to be talking to you again.
0: Oh, it's a pleasure to have you back. We also talked about the Muppets movie, and that was a lot of fun.
3: Yeah, that's right.
0: Love
3: Absolutely.
0: That film. First of all, what should Jimmy have done? What do you think?
3: Well, it's an interesting thing because this is the extreme example of this kind of therapy method that the show is based on, this group of therapists who kind of broke convention and realized that people were spending a lot of time week after week rehashing where things came from in their past. And in reality, what they really needed was some hope about what to do on Tuesday. You know, it's like, I have to have this talk with my boss on Tuesday and I have all these feelings about it. And you're spending week after week figuring out why you have feelings about authority figures. But Tuesday is coming, you know? And so this group of therapists decided that they were going to kind of change the rules a bit, tell people what to do on Tuesday, and then in the meantime, we will get to figuring out why you had such a hard time figuring it out. And so this is the beginning of that approach to therapy that we see, you know, as the show progresses of, you know, people really just want to be told what to do to some extent. We can figure out the why of it all, but what am I supposed to do about my abusive husband? What am I supposed to do about, you know, my work situation?
0: Who are these therapists that you're talking about?
3: One of them is Phil Stutz, who there is a documentary about, and he has a whole web of people that, you know, that he trained and works with, a big group of therapists who all have this same idea that what people really want is some hope. And if you can send a patient out of the room with some hope and some direction, they're much more likely to come back and they're much more likely to affect change in their life.
0: Did you participate in that kind of therapy?
3: Listen, one of these guys has become my actual therapist, and it totally changed my life. He's absolutely incredible. And I had done therapy throughout my life, and you know, like they said, I had spent a lot of time talking about the same stuff from my childhood or this or that. And to finally be given some direction about, hey, next time this happens, this is what I want you to do. Sometimes as reductive as like, I want you to say this sentence next time this person does this. And all of a sudden your life starts operating more smoothly. And then you start to pick up the why of it all. And as a matter of fact, the last lines of this season that we just, you know, finished, that aired, season three, Jimmy finally gets to the dirty underneath of why he can't move forward. This idea of who would want me now? You know, I'm all covered in scars. That came from a real therapy session I had with Barry, where I had to show up to this thing where I was going to be around somebody who I had kind of come up with. And I've had a twisty, turny life and some rocky moments. And this guy I was going to see had just worn it all a lot more lightly than I had. And I was talking to my therapist, Barry, about it. And I said, you know, I think I feel a little bit embarrassed. I feel embarrassed to walk into this room and he has worn it all so lightly and I'm showing up covered in scars. And without missing a beat, he said, what a shame it would be to show up anywhere at 45 years old not covered in scars.
0: Isn't that what Harrison Ford says?
3: I got off the phone with my therapist. I called the writer's room and I said, guys, this is how this ends.
0: That's so interesting.
3: Yeah. That moment released so much personal, whatever you would call it, shame, embarrassment about that I've lived a complicated life. And the beauty of doing shrinking is when people come up to you, it's not like I love this joke or I love the Dracula puppet musical. These are all things that I'm really proud of. But people come up for shrinking and they say, hey, I was going through XYZ and something that you guys talked about on there really helped me. I've had a lot of people come up and say, like, that thing about scars really stuck with me. It's a sign of a life fully lived, you know?
0: No, absolutely. That stuck with me too. I've heard you say that at least when you were younger, and I don't know how it is now, you had trouble making decisions. And I'm wondering if that relates to how much you like this form of therapy where somebody suggests what you should do.
3: One of the things that I've come to realize getting to know myself for this long is I seem to have like the wrong size computer for my needs. You know, it's like, it's just crunching numbers and scenarios instead of letting me settle in and enjoy my life. And it's been that way since I'm really young. I was that kind of emo, emotional kid, and every decision felt so weighty. And I think that it has been very beneficial to my work because I seem to feel things like 1.5 times the normal amount. But it has been kind of stifling in my personal life. And so, yes, I think having somebody simplify the equation has been a really helpful thing. I will say, like, and I have throughout my past been kind of hesitant to talk about like personal life stuff, but I'm getting married this year. And my fiance
0: does a
3: very, thank you so much. My fiance does a very similar thing for me. She is a dancer and she kind of lives in her body and is a very grounding force that I have been needing in my life of someone who just says, hey, I know you're thinking a lot right now, but you know our life is great, right? And I don't have that voice. That voice does not, like, live in me. And so that's also been really helpful for kind of calming me down a bit.
0: You know, with decision-making, did you and do you always think that, you know, you can see both sides? Well, this decision would be better than that decision, so it's hard to decide which is best. But you're sure there's going to be consequences if you make the wrong choice.
3: Yeah, I wish it was more rational than it is. I think it's honestly, I think it's like a close cousin to OCD. Mm-hmm. I think that it, like, the actual stuff is a little bit of a mask. You know what I mean? I'm like fooling myself if I think any of this obsession or worrying is about anything real. But, you know, it's as simple as like, oh, you know what? If I'm worrying about the property line right now, life must actually be in pretty good shape. You know what I mean? It's learning that kind of stuff.
0: Do you actually have OCD? Were you diagnosed with that?
3: Yeah, and it manifests in a bunch of different ways. But, like, it, you know, when I was young, really, really young, it was night terrors that turned into, like, compulsively checking doorknobs. And I've found a lot of ways to channel it into creativity. Creativity has been a really good friend. I mean, it's been my beloved since I'm young until I met my partner. Like, me and creativity were ride or die.
4: 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He's nominated for an Emmy for his leading role in the series Shrinking. We'll hear more of their conversation after a short break. 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
4: This is Fresh Air Weekend. I'm Tanya Mosley. Let's get back to Terry's interview with Jason Segel. He's nominated for an Emmy for his starring role in the comedy drama series Shrinking as a psychotherapist who's having his own mental health crisis after his wife dies in a car crash.
0: I want to get back to the kind of therapy that inspired the kind of therapy your character is practicing in the series, yeah, of intervening in people's lives and mm-hmm. telling them what they should do, as opposed to trying to, like, gently lead them to question themselves and discover a solution for themselves. Has the series been controversial among therapists for suggesting that that approach could be a very helpful approach as well as it could be a destructive approach?
3: All I can tell, I don't read the internet at all. I'm scared of the internet.
0: I thought you might know therapists who are telling you directly.
3: Well, that all I will tell you is that the therapists who have come up to me about it have almost unanimously said that it is wish fulfillment for therapists. Because the experience is, for them, you are sitting there knowing exactly what the answer is. And week after week, you are trying to use, like, the Socratic method to, like, guide them to what to you is a very obvious decision, you know? And it's kind of funny because in real life, your friends who are the least qualified are the most eager to tell you what to do. And your therapist, who is the most qualified, feels the least enabled to tell you what to do. And so I think that therapists love the idea of being able to just say, like, oh my God, just leave him. Just leave him, you know?
0: How is the series pitched to you? And it was your idea, apparently, to add this kind of therapy?
3: No, not really. It was Brett Goldstein and Bill Lawrence came to me. They had both had similar ideas about a therapist.
0: We should mention that they are the creators of Ted Lasso.
3: I think Bill and Jason Sudeikis are the creators of Lasso. Brett is a writer on it. And then Bill, Brett, and I are the creators of Shrinking. The reality is I kind of got a great free ride on it. Bill and Brett had thought of these therapy ideas.
0: Okay.
3: And they didn't have a script yet, but they each had this idea about a therapist going through a nervous breakdown. And they pitched me the idea, and I think my contribution to it was what you had brought up, which is I feel like I have garnered a lot of goodwill over my career, and people are rooting for the characters I play. Let's push this guy as far as we can into the red, because I feel like I can pull him out of the nosedive. So let's be brave. And, you know, so in the opening, I think it's the opening scene of the show, I'm in my backyard with sex workers and booze.

0: booze and drugs, and my daughter is upstairs. Like, it is a pretty unlikable first depiction, you know? Because I felt like if you start this guy at the rockiest of rock bottoms, you have a long way to go to pull him out. And I just believed I could make you feel sympathetic for him. So then we jumped in and we wrote the pilot and made the show, and that's history. The second truth to how it happened, allegedly, is I have a place in a town called Ojai, a little country town. And I love it there. And I walk around town like Big Bird in Ojai. I wake up every morning and I take this 45-minute walk through town that's kind of like the beginning of Beauty and the Beast. I'm like waving at the baker and like shops are opening, and I just love it. I feel very much like myself. Apparently what really happened is one of the producers was on vacation in Ojai, and I was taking one of these Muppety walks through town. And he saw me from across the street and texted Bill Lawrence, "I just saw Jason Segel. He seems like a happy guy. Let's make a show with him." And here we are.
1: So we've heard you with a patient in a scene from the series. And now I want to play a scene with you talking to your mentor, Paul, who is considerably older than you are. He's played by Harrison Ford. Paul in the series gets diagnosed with Parkinson's disease, and his symptoms progress through the series. And you've been really helpful to him as his symptoms have progressed. You've been there for him. But at this point in the series, Paul, Harrison Ford's character, is leaving L.A. and moving to Connecticut to be close to his daughter, who he'd been estranged from in the past, but the relationship has started up again. He owns the building where he practiced along with you and along with Jessica Williams, whose character Gabby he gave the building and the practice to because it was her dream to set up a trauma center. So now she's going to be able to do that. And he knew from the past that you didn't want to take over the whole practice, but you feel betrayed because he didn't consult you before giving it to Gabby. And you found out late that he was moving 3,000 miles away. So you're feeling very abandoned.
0: Oh, man, I know what you're about to play. I haven't watched this scene since I did it.
1: Why, were you afraid to?
0: No, quite the opposite. This scene with Harrison that you're about to play, I knew was coming for the whole season, you know? Because I get to kind of know the storylines in advance. And I think the whole season I was thinking to myself, boy, when we get to the end of this season, I'm going to be on a balcony with Harrison Ford acting my guts out, you know? And it's really important to me that I be great. It's like you're going to play basketball with Michael Jordan or something. And man, when that scene came, I was not afraid, and I just was honest, and I didn't show off, and I did all the things that I feel like make a scene good. And at the end, when they said, cut, Harrison looked at me, and he said, so excited, "You did it, kid!" And we hugged. And I didn't need to add any other, judgment to that moment. Does that make sense?
1: Sure. And he calls you kid in the series, too.
0: Yeah, yeah. No, he's become a really special part of my life. But yeah, let's hear it. I haven't heard it before.
1: Okay, and to set it up just a little further, the subtext of this is that Jimmy always felt like hurt by his own father and emotionally abandoned because his father was always like disappearing on him. And now Jimmy's father is going to go on a fishing trip instead of going to Jimmy's daughter's graduation. And Jimmy's really angry with his father for now emotionally abandoning his daughter. At least that's how Jimmy sees it. Mm. So here you are as Jimmy with Harrison Ford as your mentor and fellow therapist, Paul. You speak first.
2: You gave the practice to Gabby. We talked about this years ago. You said you hated paperwork and all you wanted to do was spend time with the patients. People change. You didn't even check with me, Paul.
3: Would you have wanted it?
2: No. So you're angry with me for not offering you something that you don't want? Yes, I am. I'm supposed to be your guy. Been your guy. And this is how you treat me? I don't deserve this.
3: Easy, kid.
2: No, I'm mad, Paul. And I'm embarrassed. I have to find out from Meg that you're moving? You don't even have the decency to come and look me in my eyes and tell me that you're leaving me.
3: Let's take a break. I think these feelings that you're having might be meant for someone else.
2: No, I think they're meant for both of you. I get it now. I'm not as important to you as you are to me. I just feel stupid. It took me that long to realize it.
1: So how does the scene sound to you actually hearing it now? I don't want to put you on the spot and feel like you have to brag about your performance.
0: No. That's luckily, that's not how I feel.
1: Okay.
0: I always feel vulnerable when I hear or watch myself acting, because I think, like, the feeling you're feeling, if you're doing it right, is so vital that then the it translating to the outside part of you always, like, by the clumsy act of expression, is going to be like one step less vital. But I feel like I sound like how people sound when they're feeling those things, you know?
1: Sounds like you're choking.
0: Yeah. I try really hard. I think that this, like, might be the key to acting. I don't know. But I try really hard not to show off. That, I think that's one of the things that you learn as you're getting more familiar with working with a camera. Boy, you want to show off. Like, the camera's getting ever closer to you as the coverage goes on, you know? So some parts of you are activating, like, oh, gosh, it's my turn, you know? Or, oh, it's getting closer. Now's the time to really show them, you know? And so I think a big thing that I try to do is to be, oh, you know what? This is maybe an easy way to say it. I was really interested in why I thought Jeff Bridges was so good at acting. So I went back and I, like, read reviews of some of his great performances. And one of them said, Jeff Bridges may be the least self-conscious actor working today. And I thought, oh yeah, that's the goal, is to be as unself-conscious between action and cut as possible. Like, just don't show off. Don't try to show him. Just be real. How honest can you be between action and cut, you know? And then you start adding, like, taking it for a spin while you're out there, and that requires some bravery and all that. But I guess during that scene, but with Harrison, between action and cut, I just tried to really know what I was feeling. I understand when people talk about acting, like, I might call myself the character, like, understand what Jimmy was feeling. That's not really my experience of doing acting. I'm like, what am I feeling right now, you know? I don't have to search, like, what is Jimmy feeling? What am I feeling? And then just, like, just do that.
1: Jason Segel, it's been great to talk with you again. I really appreciate you coming back to the show, and congratulations on your Emmy nomination.
0: Terry, thanks so much. It's so nice to both of us still be at it after all these years. Pretty darn cool.
4: Jason Segel is nominated for an Emmy for his starring role in the comedy drama series Shrinking. He spoke with Terry Gross. Summer days are dwindling down to a precious few. So our book critic, Maureen Corrigan, is scooping up some of the season's most interesting suspense fiction. Here's her review.
5: It's the end of summer, so let's grab what escape we can, which for me means reading suspense fiction. 6 years ago, I stopped eating mushrooms. The cause was Silvia Moreno-Garcia's horror novel, Mexican Gothic, in which fungi become frightful. Moreno Garcia, who excels at playing around with genre fiction, recently brought out a noir novel set in 1940s Mexico. Called The Intrigue, It's so stylishly evil, it begs for a movie version, in black and white, of course. The plot is a classic one in which a predator risks becoming a patsy. A con artist named Ulysses makes his money by placing ads in the Lonely Hearts sections of magazines and waiting to see if any rich widows or spinsters respond. When Perla Inclán, the owner of a mansion-turned-boarding house in the port of Veracruz, invites Ulysses to visit, he thinks he's in clover. But trouble awaits in the form of Perla's niece. Inez rightly wonders what a man who bears a resemblance to a movie star like Tyrone Power is doing courting her grim aunt. Moreover, Inez desperately wants out from under her aunt's thumb. Who could blame her? Here's a snippet of a scene where Perla announces to friends that she's chaperoning Inez to a dance. "I will escort her," Perla said firmly. "My father always told us ladies from good families are like delicate flowers, which must be carefully pressed inside a good book, and I agree with him." Inez's hand wrapped around a fork, her fingers squeezing it tight. She wished she could stab her aunt with it. A carefully pressed flower, she thought, a dead thing. The double and triple crosses, as well as the body count, mount in the intrigue, which subverted all my guesses about who would be left standing at the end. This summer, Richard Russo brought out his first crime thriller. Originally written as a TV script, Under the Falls is set in upstate New York, in a place called Stone Mountain. The plot, like that of Moreno Garcia's novel, is indebted to noir, where the past is never really past. Tyler Sinclair hasn't been back to Stone Mountain since he ran off from an abusive father and romantic complications at 18. Now, 18 years later, he's returning as a big-shot country rock singer. The occasion is a fundraiser for one of Tyler's old friends, nicknamed Doc, who was paralyzed in a diving accident when they were all teenagers. But as Doc now informs Tyler, not everybody in the mountain is a Tyler Sinclair fan. "It's not just that you made all that money," Doc explains. "It's that you made it writing songs about us, about our lives. Where's our cut?" is how they look at it. The benefit concert ends in multiple deaths, prompting Tyler and others to excavate his hometown's secrets. Beyond the crime plot, though, Russo excels here at what he's long excelled at, namely, chronicling the world of working-class America and the limited opportunities for those in places like Stone Mountain. George Pelicano started writing his crime series starring African-American private investigator Derek Strange in 2001. In the intervening years, Pelicanos has written for series like The Wire and Tremé, but he's always kept intermittent faith with Strange. 14 years after his last outing, an older but still streetwise Strange returns in the Blue Flame, investigating two murders that have struck within a once-tight group of friends. It's been long enough that I can repeat a cliché about Pelicanos, namely, that he does for Washington, D.C. what Chandler did for L.A. Strange takes us into the D.C. the tourists and politicians don't know, from neat row house neighborhoods to the D.C. Central Detention Facility. The title, The Blue Flame, refers to the fact that Strange, an ex-cop, still has that burning cop curiosity. I hope it's never extinguished.
6: Maureen Corrigan is a professor of literature at Georgetown University.
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7: This is Fresh Air Weekend. I'm Tanya Mosley. Before my guest, Lisa Kudrow, was famous, back when she was doing improv, she created a character, an actress determined to stay in show business no matter what it cost her. That character eventually became Valerie Cherish, the relentlessly optimistic actress who has been chasing her comeback since 2005. Kudrow developed Valerie for HBO with writer and director Michael Patrick King, building a character who wants to be back on television so badly that she will endure almost anything. Demotions, humiliations, and writers half her age who barely hide what they think of her. Now in the show's final season, Valerie finally gets what she has been chasing, the lead in a network sitcom. The catch? AI is writing the scripts. The role has Kudrow up for 2 Emmys this year, one for acting and one for writing. It's the latest chapter in a career that includes 10 seasons as Phoebe on Friends, whose finale drew more than 50 million viewers. She won her first Emmy for that role in 1998. Her credits run long, so here are just a few. Web Therapy, the improvised comedy she co-created, playing a therapist who conducts very short sessions online, Who Do You Think You Are?, the genealogy series she executive produced for 11 seasons, and Romy and Michelle's High School Reunion, a sequel announced earlier this summer. And Lisa Kudrow, welcome back to Fresh Air.
8: Hi, thank you. Nice to be back.
7: I want to play a clip from this third season. In this scene, Valerie has finally gotten the network sitcom she's always wanted, and she's the lead, and the show is called How's That? And the secret has just come out, though, that her fellow cast members are learning that the writers on the show are actually AI. And the reactions vary. So here you are with the actors who are your castmates, Tim Bagley, Brittany O'Grady, Barry Henley, Zane Phillips, and Matt Cook, who speaks first. Let's listen.
9: Come on, everyone hates AI. I didn't sign up to be on an AI-written show.
10: Yeah, should we be calling our agents?
11: Please don't. You know, if this gets out and studio doesn't want it to, then I don't know. They could pull the plug on the whole thing.
10: No.
11: This information is top secret and
12: even had to sign an NDA.
13: Sir, what's the big deal?
14: You can't do a show without writers.
13: Oh, we're not. We have Al.
10: Al is AI, though.
14: Al's a bot?
11: Yeah. Well,
15: is that why no one would ever give me his contact information?
11: Well, okay, guys, listen, okay, we're the first, and the show's tested well. So I think we just take the material that you are given, bot or not, funny or not funny, and do everything you can to make it great. all right? We're actors. That's what we do, right?
15: That's right. It's our job to make things funnier.
11: Uh-huh.
15: But a lot of times when I do that, the writers get angry if I change a word.
9: So many times I've made the writing so much better than it was. I've been told that.
11: Yeah.
15: And then I have to go back and do the words the way that they wrote it, and the audience doesn't laugh, and they look at me like I'm not funny. I knew the joke wasn't funny the whole week, but I can't say that. Right?
10: It's like when they give me a line that's not funny, they say, Gabrielle, do it sexier.
9: Ugh. That's probably why it's been so fun here. It turns out there are no writers. It's just us.
15: Yeah. I've been enjoying this.
11: Yeah.
15: You know, I don't think I ever liked a writer.
16: Oh, I love that scene so much.
17: I know. You know, it's so funny. It's like this show is just as much about the writers as it is about Valerie.
16: Very much. Yeah. Yes. But what I love about that scene is just like the anatomy of a mob. Uh-huh. You know, that it starts with, what? It's AI. You lied to us. This is a betrayal. We're doing this without writers. That's not right. And then once it's like, well, if you say something, they might take the whole thing away. Oh, no.
17: Yeah.
16: Like, don't want that. And then, you know, yeah, you know what? I don't like writers. Right. And it's just like complete 180. That's what human beings do, I think.
17: You're the youngest of three siblings.
16: Mm-hmm.
17: You grew up in a suburb of L.A., the San Fernando Valley, mm-hmm. Tarzana. What was your place in the house?
16: My place?
17: Yeah.
16: As the youngest?
17: Yeah.
16: Well, usually like the least competent person, right? I mean, that's the way it is. I'm the youngest by 6 and 8 years,
17: mm-hmm.
16: you know? So I was sort of an only child at times because
17: mm-hmm.
16: they're out and away. And it's the 70s also, so it was different, right? It was, yeah, you'll be fine. All right. Like, do whatever you want. I ate, you know, baked M&Ms and Doritos for breakfast on the weekends. And that was great.
17: Conan O'Brien, who's your longtime friend, you all met very early in your careers when you were just starting out here in Los Angeles. He said when you were on his show, he described you as, quote, someone with a Victorian sense of morality, which I thought was a really interesting way to describe someone.
16: And accurate.
17: Well, first off, what does that mean?
16: You know, yes, I was very much like that. And still, is that what he was saying? Maybe. But that felt like the safest way to be.
17: Did you ever have a wild streak growing up?
16: No.
17: No. You were pretty straight-laced all the way through.
16: I think so. But, you know, I was funny, but not a class clown because they were annoying. They got in the way of the lessons.
17: Right, and your morality was like, we need to be good students, quiet in class.
16: Yes, huh? I like structure.
17: Yep. So you would make people laugh, but you weren't the class clown. What kind of things would you do to make folks laugh? Do you remember?
16: Yeah, I imitated Lily Tomlin, Edith Ann, that character on Laugh-In. I'd go to slumber parties, and to me, it was like doing a show. I would lip sync songs and then have everyone do it. And I was like a cruise director.
17: Is that where the seed came for you in acting? When did you really understand that I like this attention?
16: Well, maybe it was attention because I was the youngest, or I don't know, but it made people happy and engaged, and we were all doing something together. And I mean, my family was funny. My dad's hilarious. My brother and sister were really funny. So I would take their material, which was, you know, too mature for anyone else my age, but that made me kind of something. But it was so great to make people laugh. That was the best thing ever.
17: You have talked a lot over the years about your dad and his work. He studied cluster headaches, and he founded the first private headache clinic in the western part of the United States. A lot of what he founded back then is still part of standard treatment today. But when you were a little girl, did you have an understanding of it from the start?
16: Yeah, he was an internist, and then in 1971, he switched to just treating and researching headache.
17: Mm-hmm.
16: So I was 8, So, yeah, I was old enough to understand what he was doing. And as I got older also, you know, because he lectured all over the world about headache. And so he would write his lecture and do it to me because he wanted to make sure it was all understandable. So I'm maybe like 13, 15, you know, I don't remember how old. He proposed a hypothesis for, you know, the potential mechanism of cluster headache. And so he wanted to make sure I could fully understand it.
17: Because if you understood it, then crowd of folks,
16: neurologists, will definitely understand it. And I remember him saying to me, you have to understand that right now you are one of the few people on the planet who understands more about headache from listening to all my talks than a lot of doctors.
17: You went on to Vassar, studied biology, initially thought you were going to be a doctor.
16: Right.
17: But you still had this little bit of something in you that loved acting, that felt like you still wanted to kind of do that thing. But you still graduated with a degree in biology.
16: Yeah, I didn't still love acting.
17: Oh, you didn't?
16: In college. Yeah. High school and college, it was absolutely never.
17: Oh, why did that change for you?
16: Because I thought, all right, now you have to be an adult.
17: Mm.
16: Like, that's a fun thing.
17: Mm-hmm.
16: But that's, you know, I've seen actors on TV and, you know, I've heard about all their divorces. Do you know? And I thought, that's not the adult you want to be.
17: Mm.
16: Okay. And in college, I fell in love with biology and thought, yeah, I want to be a doctor.
17: What changed?
16: What changed was after I graduated, a couple things. I mean, there's a weird thing that I can't explain. You know, I'd come home from on break and be driving around LA, and I'd hear, you know, a commercial for a sitcom, and it just sounded like, well, that's a horse of a different color. Like, it's so broad, and it's not funny, but there's a laugh track, and I'd think, oh, that's pushing it so hard, hitting it so hard, and then, ugh, why don't they throw it away? Lisa, remember to throw it away when you do it.
17: And that was just a thought that would come in your mind.
16: It'd come in my mind, and I'd think, wait, why do I have to do that? That's not what I'm going to be doing. And the big motivation also, my brother's best friend is John Lovitz. I grew up with John Lovitz. I graduate from college. He gets on Saturday Night Live. And, oh, it's not just this thing that happens to a magic few.
17: Mm-hmm.
16: And then I'm really feeling very strongly, you better do this now. You're only 22. And you have no responsibilities. I imagine, a pretty selfish endeavor to pursue acting. And now's the time, and don't have any regrets later.
17: I want to transition to friends with the few moments I have left with you. I'm sorry about the loss of Matthew Perry.
16: Thanks, yeah.
17: I know that you, for lots of different reasons, didn't watch the show.
16: Mm-hmm.
17: You started watching it after he passed away.
16: Yeah, because it was too much about me before. Mm-hmm. I didn't want to watch me. And then after Matthew passed away, there were so many, there's always a marathon anyway. So luckily, there was a marathon to watch. And I was so happy to see Matthew then, and so funny. And it was a great way to sort of process him not being here. And then really enjoyed how much he made me laugh, and then how much everybody
17: made
16: me laugh. And even myself.
17: Yeah, what did you notice about yourself?
16: That sometimes, yeah, it was funny.
17: Sometimes. Oh, my gosh.
16: That's good. No, but I mean, okay, for the most part, I enjoyed what I did. And then there were times where it's like, well, I mean, that you should have your license taken away. Or, you know, don't do that. What are you doing?
17: Anything in particular that made you cringe?
16: He's her lobster. I have it. Locked, loaded. It's ready to go. playing with a voice. Yeah.
17: What about you singing, you know? What about your songs and your guitars?
16: Songs.
17: Yeah.
16: Those songs make me laugh.
17: Yeah.
16: Those are really, really funny.
17: I want to play a scene from the third season of Friends. This is Phoebe and Ross, played by David Schwimmer. And as she explains to him, who's a paleontologist, that she doesn't buy evolution or gravity. Let's listen.
18: That's fine. Go ahead and scoff. But, you know, there are a lot of things out there that I don't believe in, but that doesn't mean they're not true.
19: Such as?
18: Like crop circles or the Bermuda Triangle or evolution.
19: Whoa.
20: But you don't believe in evolution?
18: Nah, not really.
20: You don't believe in evolution?
18: I don't know. It's just, you know, monkeys, Darwin, you know, it's a nice story. I just think it's a little too easy.
20: Too easy? The process of every living thing on this planet evolving over millions of years from single-celled organisms is too easy?
18: Yeah, I just don't buy it.
20: Excuse me. Evolution is not for you to buy, Phoebe. Evolution is scientific fact, like the air we breathe, like gravity.
18: Oh, okay. Don't get me started on gravity.
20: You don't believe in gravity?
18: Well, it's not so much that, you know, like I don't believe in it. You know, it's just, I don't know. Lately, I get the feeling that I'm not so much being pulled down as I am being pushed.
17: She was ditzy, but also deep. To play that combination of those two things together, I mean, it takes a very specific way that you were able to nail. There's also a lot of, there's the chemistry there. You can even hear it, even with us without us watching it.
16: Right. You know? Oh, yeah. That was the best part of that part of my life. Everyone's so good.
17: I can imagine getting a role like Friends, it's a role of a lifetime because it's one of those roles where the show itself becomes a part of Americana. And so you're always connected to that. So that there's the blessing part of it.
16: Yeah.
17: Did you ever have another relationship with it, though, that constantly being called Phoebe, being referenced, people coming up to you, probably just saying lines and wanting you to repeat those lines, stuff like that?
16: Well, my first response is always I have zero complaints about Friends or anything to do with it. Because every part of it was just the relationship with the other actors. We had fun. That is so rare. And real honest respect, mutual respect. It was a really good relationship that took some work, and we did the work. You know, it was great.
17: Well, part of it is you all spent 16, 20 hours a day with
16: each other. Right, especially in the beginning. Uh-huh. Where it's, you know, but we made sure we did. We played poker together while we're waiting for the run through, or while, you know, any downtime, we spent that time together on set. And Jimmy Burrows helped also. And, you know, we just lost him. So that's heartbreaking. But Jimmy Burrows is a legendary director and creator. He did Cheers.
17: Mm-hmm.
16: And before that, his first job was Mary Tyler Moore Show.
17: Iconic.
16: And then directed some The Bob Newhart Show.
17: Yeah.
16: No, and Will and Grace, he did every one of them. So he did the first 10 episodes of Friends. He did the pilot and the first 10 episodes. And, you know, it was his idea that Warner Brothers give him the Warner Brothers jet, private jet, and he flew us to Las Vegas, just us, no boyfriends, girlfriends, none of us were married yet, showed us the first episode on the plane on the way to Las Vegas, and gave us each $200 to gamble with, which was so thrilling, and then made us stop gambling to go eat, which is always irritating to me. But anyway, no. And he took us to Spago and said, pay attention. This is the last time the six of you can be out in public like this and not be recognized. And I remember everyone going, oh, and I thought, maybe. I don't know. I mean, how does he know?
17: Right.
16: Well, how does he know? Because he's been around and he knows.
17: He knows when he has a success.
16: What's going to work. Yeah.
17: Lisa Kudrow, this has been such a pleasure. Thank you so much.
16: Thank you. Yeah. This was really fun.
17: Award-winning actor Lisa Kudrow. She's nominated for 2 Emmys for the final season of the HBO series The Comeback, and she just finished shooting a sequel to the 1997 film Romy and Michelle's High School Reunion. Fresh Air Weekend is produced by Teresa Madden. Fresh Air's executive producer is Sam Brigger. Our technical director and engineer is Audrey Bentham. Our engineer this week is Adam Staniszewski. With Terry Gross, I'm Tanya Mosley.
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4: From the Center for Investigative Reporting and PRX, this is Reveal. I'm Al Letson. When Marcus was having trouble breathing, a doctor gave him a lung test that was adjusted for race. Because Marcus is black, he was misdiagnosed.
5: You ask yourself, why? Why race should be a part of this?
4: The test goes back to the days of slavery and even Thomas Jefferson.
22: And he says the bodies of these enslaved peoples are fundamentally different than white bodies, and they will never change.
4: For Marcus and thousands of others, racism embedded in medical testing means needed treatment is delayed or may never happen.
6: It's not scientific, and it's hurting patients.
4: So why are these tests still being used by hospitals today? That's next on Reveal. But first, this news.
23: Live from NPR News in Washington, I'm Louise Schiavone. The Trump administration says around 85 Americans remain unaccounted for after catastrophic flash flooding in Nepal last week. 9 U.S. citizens have been safely evacuated. NPR's Windsor Johnston reports on the U.S. response.
24: The State Department says its embassies in Kathmandu and Beijing are working with local officials as search and rescue operations continue. The U.S. also has a disaster response advisor on the ground, helping determine what kind of assistance is needed. Spokesperson Tommy Pigott tells ABC's This Week that millions of dollars in emergency aid have already been approved.
25: We have activated from the State Department $3.6 million in emergency humanitarian assistance. That includes up to 3 months of emergency food for up to 10,000 flood-affected households.
24: The money will also help restore damaged roads and provide specialized transportation to remote communities. Windsor Johnston, NPR News, Washington.
23: The acrimonious trade war between the U.S. and Canada continues. President Trump's executive order that Lake Ontario be changed to Lake America has now been reflected on Google Maps for Google users in the U.S. In Canada, it's not changed. And for the rest of the world, Google is providing both names. Meanwhile, in Ontario, Premier Doug Ford posted a big sign that reads Lake Ontario now and always. Ford said today that the U.S. has a lot to lose.
26: It was a terrible deal for Canada. I told them it was a terrible deal. We're the engine of Canada, Ontario is, and it would have hurt our steel industry. And I find it ironic because we're the number one purchaser of steel in the world off the U.S. So that's going to hurt the steel mills right across the country. We're the number one auto purchaser. That's going to hurt auto plants.
23: Ford spoke on ABC's This Week. Iceland's voters this weekend rejected restarting negotiations to join the European Union. In a national debate over geopolitical security and local prosperity, the people decided to maintain sole control over the country's prized fisheries. A telescope to study galaxies and more is now shooting

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1: And dark matter, what holds galaxies together. Plus, it will study exoplanets, or planets that orbit stars outside our solar system. Roman will travel about 1 million miles from Earth to start its observations. The telescope's view is about 100 times larger than the Hubble Space Telescope. For NPR News, I'm Marion Summerall at the Kennedy Space Center.
2: This is NPR. The National Hurricane Center says Tropical Storm Carina has strengthened into a hurricane in the Pacific Ocean. It's more than 800 miles out to sea, not expected to make landfall, but could eventually create dangerous undertow and rip currents. Dolly Parton was a fixture in Nashville. Around the city, fans are sharing stories about when they met her. Justin Barney from member station WPLN listened in as one man recalled his encounters.
3: Years ago, Tom Acapinti was working at a publishing studio and accidentally opened a door right into Dolly Parton. She laughed it off and then waited patiently as he struggled from the office to the car looking for a pen and paper to get her autograph. Decades later, he saw her again at a chiropractor's office, and she joked that she was there because he'd hit her with the door long ago. Acapinti was at the memorial outside of her studio in South Nashville last week.
4: And it was like we were friends.
3: Yeah.
4: She had this innate ability just to make you feel like you were the most important person she was talking to at that point, and you mattered.
3: Parton's legacy is full of stories of kindness and joy. For NPR News, I'm Justin Barney in Nashville.
2: 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I'm Louise Schiavone, NPR News, Washington.
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6: From the WEKU Newsroom, I'm Jaron Cohen with the forecast for northern, central, and eastern Kentucky. Tonight, low temperatures will be down in the upper 60s to lower 70s range under mostly clear skies tonight. And then tomorrow, it's going to be sunny and hot, with high temperatures reaching the lower 90s tomorrow. And tomorrow night, lows will cool off to the upper 60s to lower 70s range under partly cloudy skies. 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
7: From the Center for Investigative Reporting and PRX, this is Reveal. I'm Al Letson.
8: My name is Marcus. I served in the United States Army. I'm a Desert Storm veteran.
7: Marcus is 61 years old, and he's a patient at a Veterans Affairs hospital in the Midwest.
8: I was serving the country. It was over in the African continent. I really can't go into much detail with that.
7: Like a lot of Gulf War veterans, Marcus was exposed to toxic smoke from burn pits during his deployment. Picture massive open-air fires, some as large as a football field. It's how the military disposed of its trash. Mounds of plastic, chemicals, munitions, and even amputated limbs were burned. Shortly after leaving the Army, Marcus started to feel sick. He went to his local VA to get checked out.
8: It was harder to breathe. I was doing the coughing, the fatigue. They basically told me, yeah, you had sarcoidosis.
7: Sarcoidosis is a condition that causes the immune system to overreact, and it can form lumps in the lungs. Many patients have difficulty breathing, and they can also have vision problems, chest pain, and skin rashes. The U.S. military acknowledges that there's a connection between exposure to the burn pits and various cancers and lung diseases, including sarcoidosis.
8: I enter the military healthy. You get what I'm saying? To come out and to discover a lot of these things I have is frustrating.
7: About a decade ago, Marcus took a test to determine how well his lungs were functioning. It was done with a device called a spirometer. That's when doctors found out he had an additional respiratory illness, COPD, chronic obstructive pulmonary disease, another condition.

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Keep listening as Reveal will resume after this quick break.

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1: Some regions get more rain, while others get drier. The El Nino developing now could be a record breaker. Researchers at the University of Michigan and others looked at whether these kinds of El Ninos are getting more common. They used fossils of coral reefs to put together a historical record of El Ninos over the past 1,000 years. They found since the Industrial Revolution, El Ninos are now 36% stronger, which could mean even greater impacts. Lauren Sommer, NPR News.
2: At the weekend box office, Spider-Man: Brand New Day took the top spot with $22 million in its fifth weekend, and that brings its worldwide total to $2.3 billion. In second place, 3 years after Warner Brothers canceled the release of Looney Tunes feature Coyote vs. Acme, indie distributor Ketchum Entertainment gave it a new life, and it paid off, debuting with an estimated $15 million in ticket sales. In third place, The Odyssey with $14 million, and rounding out the top five, The Dog Stars, about a pilot and a German shepherd who survive a global pandemic with $8 million, and Buddy with $5 million. I'm Janine Herbst, NPR News in Washington.
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4: From the WEKU Newsroom, I'm Jaron Cohen with the forecast for northern, central, and eastern Kentucky. Tonight, low temperatures will be down in the upper 60s to lower 70s range under mostly clear skies tonight. And then tomorrow, it's going to be sunny and hot, with high temperatures reaching the lower 90s tomorrow. And tomorrow night, lows will cool off to the upper 60s to lower 70s range under partly cloudy skies. 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
5: Welcome to All Things Considered from NPR News. I'm Joel Rose. There are still thousands of missing people after the devastating flooding and landslide in Nepal and Tibet, including several hundred foreign nationals. The search for survivors is getting more urgent, as State Department spokesman Tommy Pigott told ABC's This Week.
6: We now have 85 Americans approximately that are unaccounted for. We've also now seen 9 Americans be safely evacuated. We are currently unaware of any U.S. citizen deaths at this time. The highest priority, getting accurate information from the region, a hard region to reach at the best of times, made even more so by the devastation and the remoteness that we see.
5: That remoteness is shaping the response now, including the effort to get food, water, and emergency shelter to survivors. The U.S. has now pledged more than $3.5 million in humanitarian aid. The first $500,000 of that aid is being distributed through Catholic Relief Services. Senthil Kumar Gurunatan is the group's South Asia representative, and he joins me now from Kathmandu. Welcome to the program.
7: Thank you so much, and thanks for having me here.
5: First, give us a sense of what you're seeing. For the people who have survived these devastating floods, what do they need most right now?
7: Well, people who have survived have literally lost everything they had because they just had to flee their homes to save their lives. So we know that these people are now trying to find a safe shelter. So many of them in hundreds are actually located in whatever safe spaces they could have. So we have heard accounts of people staying in a school which they could find, or there are also accounts of one house having about 30 people over there. So people are just trying to actually scramble and find whatever safe space they could have. And then we also are hearing that there are urgent needs for food, something which they can readily eat, something they can actually cook and eat in those areas. Certainly drinking water is a big challenge there, with water pipelines actually having been damaged.
5: When you look at everything these people need, and you mentioned that many of them have lost everything that they owned, what are you trying to prioritize first?
7: Certainly food. And we are actually trying to give them some safe shelter. We are actually also looking at clothes, because people just don't have clothes to change. We are actually prioritizing giving them some dignity kits for their menstrual hygiene and sanitation needs. So these are the urgent needs which we are prioritizing. But then we know that there are other needs which are like,

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4: Headlines. In Nepal, authorities are warning of possible fresh flooding as water levels rise. Last week's catastrophic floods killed at least 800 people and left more than 3,000 missing in Nepal and Tibet, including dozens of Americans. Jurors in Massachusetts continue deliberations tomorrow in the trial of Lindsay Clancy, the nurse charged with killing her three children. Her lawyers say she was experiencing postpartum depression. And weather around the world could be affected by a powerful El Niño weather pattern that's now firing. A new study shows this weather event is getting more intense with climate change. I'm Janine Herbst, NPR News.

0: And that is our show for today. Thanks for spending your weekend with us. 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
2: 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This is WEKU Richmond Lexington, WEKH Hazard, WEKC Corbin, WEKP Pineville, and WEKM Maysville. 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
7: Coming up on Eastern Standard, Renee Shaw as she departs KET after nearly three decades of moderating often contentious discussions about issues in public policy.
8: I have always been very conscious that my role has not been to editorialize, to provide commentary, that my role was just to concentrate on the facts and the analysis thereof and to make sure that all the different stakeholders as possible convened in one space had equal and fair time to express themselves.
7: Journalist James Branscombe on what's lost when Appalachian newspapers go dark.
9: And having a newspaper that can report on the local government is key to opportunity for have not only good government, but good citizenship.
7: And a homecoming for Lexington-born, New York-based jazz trumpeter Michael Cruz.
10: I want to come back and bring the community and everybody together and say, hey, this is a time for us to come together and be a part of the music and share love and be about East End and also Lexington as a whole.
7: Coming up after the news.
11: Live from NPR News in Washington, I'm Janine Hurst. The U.S. military says it struck two Iranian launchers on Larak Island off the coast of the Strait of Hormuz. This comes after weeks of relative calm in strikes between the two countries. NPR's Hadil Al-Shalchi has more.
12: U.S. Central Command said that the U.S. forces struck after observing the Islamic Revolutionary Guard Corps forces preparing to launch rockets with sea mines into the Strait of Hormuz. It said the U.S. military had completed clearing sea mines from the Strait's international shipping routes last week. Iranian state media said that a U.S. drone carried out the attack, and the Revolutionary Guard said there were deaths among its fighters. Larak Island is primarily used as an Iranian military post. Iran has normally responded by targeting U.S. installations in the Gulf and Jordan. Hadil Al-Shalchi, NPR News, Istanbul.
11: Authorities in Nepal and China say the death toll from catastrophic flooding along the border of Nepal and Tibet last week is now nearly 800, with more than 3,000 missing. And for the first time, Chinese authorities have released the nationalities of the 261 missing foreigners, which includes 18 Americans. And as NPR's Jennifer Pak reports, there are dozens more U.S. citizens missing on the Nepali side.
13: Officials called for a moment of silence at a press conference in Tibet on Sunday.
14: Then Su Peng Cheng, a researcher at the Chengdu Institute of Mountain Hazards and Environment, said this disaster started when a massive chunk of ice broke off a glacier. It sent a rush of water, ice and mud to smash through the Jilong-Raswa border checkpoint. The whole thing took less than 7 minutes, he says. There was no time for warning or to flee. The floods continued down to Nepal. There, authorities gave the nationalities of the missing very early on. In contrast, Chinese officials took 5 days to do the same. Jennifer Pak, NPR News, Beijing.
11: Voters in Iceland have rejected restarting membership talks with the European Union. Esme Nicholson reports the no vote's narrow win was based on concerns about sovereignty and fishing rights.
15: The Icelandic government's bid to revive accession talks with Europe's 27-nation bloc sought to improve their economy by easing high interest rates. Iceland's 8% interest rate is much higher than the 2.25% at the European Central Bank. The Yes campaign also saw EU membership as a way to bolster Arctic security. But the No campaign won by a 5% margin, arguing that Iceland must determine its own future and be allowed to maintain control over its fishing waters. Brussels was eager to restart the negotiations to show that the union is strong despite shrinking since Brexit. For NPR News, I'm Esme Nicholson in Berlin.
11: And you're listening to NPR News from Washington. Artificial intelligence deepfakes of late-night talk show host Jimmy Kimmel are going viral on social media. NPR's Chloe Veltman reports the videos could be politically disruptive.
16: Many of the videos feature fake Jimmy Kimmels criticizing or making fun of President Trump.
17: Trump was seen repeatedly closing his eyes and nodding off.
16: Some of them rack up hundreds of thousands of views and elicit comments that suggest at least some people think the content is real. Jed Rosenzweig of LateNighter.com says with Trump repeatedly calling for Kimmel to be fired, these videos could strengthen the president's resolve at a time when the FCC and ABC are in a legal battle over free speech rights.
18: ABC are being scrutinized on a nightly basis for what Jimmy Kimmel is saying.
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1: Away from law enforcement. This after an officer tried to stop a car believed to be connected to reported crimes. But the 17-year-old driver fled, crashing through the fence, a track, and then hitting a parked plane. Nobody was on that plane at the time. The teenager was charged with aggravated driving while intoxicated, among other charges. He will be arraigned next week. I'm Janine Herbst, NPR News in Washington.
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3: Welcome to Eastern Standard, produced by WEKU at Dynamics Productions. I'm Tom Martin. Thanks for joining us. There's a great analysis of what's been happening to local news across Appalachia, why it's so vital, and what the future looks like for local news in the region. Jim Branscombe and Bill Bishop wrote it, and Jim Branscombe walks us through the findings. And a special event coming up in Lexington's Isaac Murphy Memorial Art Garden featuring a homecoming of New York-based, Lexington-born and raised jazz trumpeter Michael Cruz. First, for nearly three decades, Renee Shaw has been one of the people Kentuckians have turned to when we wanted to understand our politics, our problems, our communities, and sometimes maybe more so lately, actually, one another. Renee joined Kentucky Educational Television 29 years ago and went on to become KET's Director of Public Affairs and one of its most familiar on-air journalists, hosting Kentucky Tonight, Kentucky Edition, Connections, election coverage, and numerous public forums. Now Renee Shaw has retired from KET, and rather than simply look back over a long resume, I thought I'd ask her what nearly three decades of listening, questioning, and watching Kentucky have taught her. Renee, welcome to Eastern Standard.
4: Thank you, Tom. It's a pleasure. And thank you for all the great work that you do now and have done. It's a pleasure to be with you.
3: So much. I appreciate that. You've spent a remarkable portion of your adult life professionally observing Kentucky, its politics, its institutions, its people. How has that changed your understanding of Kentucky?
4: What I have learned most about Kentucky, and you alluded to it toward the end, is it's not just a series of intractable problems that you may recall that former University of Kentucky President Lee Todd had the lexicon that Kentucky is at the top of every ugly list and at the bottom of every good list, and he called it the Kentucky Uglies, right?
3: Right.
4: And I have seen Kentucky make great strides when it comes to educational progress. I've seen us grow in terms of economic development and jobs. And there are still pockets of our state that are still mired and moored into poverty and has been that way for many, many decades. But the state is moving forward, I believe, in a very positive direction. But we still face a lot of challenges. But we have also climbed out of some of the depths of despair of the opioid addiction crisis. We started in full with that about 20-something years ago, and it went full tilt. And we know now that with all kinds of mitigation measures and public policy, that more lives are being saved and snatched from the grip of addiction. Our whole thinking has evolved about addiction recovery and what that looks like, not a whole one-size-fits-all approach, but an individualistic look at that. So I look at all the challenges that Kentucky has faced in my 29 years of close observation. But what I really hang my hat on is the people who really try to make a difference. And it's not always the folks in Frankfort. There are folks who are at the community level, the grassroots level, who are really getting involved and doing what they can to make a difference in very meaningful ways, not always small ways as we like perhaps maybe think of how people can get involved, but in very magnanimous ways, whether it's educational spaces or child welfare or what have you, that I've seen the collective spirit, the unbridled spirit of Kentuckians, and I've been able to witness that over the last 29-plus years.
3: I think one of the privileges of working for a statewide institution like KET must be that your Kentucky isn't limited to Frankfort or to Lexington or Louisville. You've encountered Eastern Kentucky, Western Kentucky, small towns,

0: cities, black communities, rural communities, wealthy communities, places struggling economically. Mm-hmm. What do Kentuckians misunderstand about one another, do you think?
1: Oh, that's such a great question. And I think that sometimes, particularly our ecosystem of media doesn't help that, with social media kind of exacerbates our divides, whether it's politically or geographically. It doesn't really help advance, squelching xenophobia. All of those things allow us to kind of self-cluster ourselves in what is familiar. But I think what we don't understand is how much we do have in common, right? That even though there are all these different segments of the population, that if you struggle financially in the west end of Louisville, you struggle also financially in the eastern parts of the state, that poverty is poverty, that low income is low income. And so there are lots of ways that there are similarities. And I think, I see that more, that the problems aren't just divided along ethnic, racial, geographic lines. I think what perhaps many people who live in the rural parts of the state may look at a place like Louisville, and it becomes almost a separate state, mm-hmm. right? Not just because of the skyline is different, but just not understanding how urban dynamics tend to work. And the same could be said on a lower level about Lexington. But also, we have to understand that folks in Louisville and Lexington need to understand that there's a whole part of the state that is west of 65, right? And to try to understand the agricultural assets and culture that is part of our heritage. And so I think there's a lot of learning that we all need to do to get out of our own bubbles to understand our neighbors. And that's the one thing, Tom, as you know, about being a journalist, it widens the aperture in which you see the world, that you are your opportunities to talk with people that you would think on the surface you have nothing in common with, to just have a dialogue about what are your hopes and dreams. And you'll find that they resemble your own. And so I think that's one thing that public media can do, particularly on a statewide level, is help bridge those divides some, where we do understand a little bit more about each other and not judge one another. But there are far more similarities in how we live and what we believe and what we want out of life, regardless of where we are in the state.
0: In these roles, we tend to concentrate on the problems, and that's mm-hmm. because problems require attention, need to be solved. But after doing that for about 30 years, what do you think Kentucky doesn't give itself enough credit for?
1: Yeah, that's a very good question. I think resiliency. If we even look at the issue of how the state has had to deal with the uptick in natural disasters in recent years, and we had a spate of those in western Kentucky and in eastern Kentucky, where we've seen the communities come together to rally around one another, I think that's what we don't give ourselves enough credit for. I think lots of times we think people on the outside don't give us enough credit for what we do. But I think resiliency is one major attribute of Kentuckians, that grit and stick-to-itiveness. In the hardest of times, people do rally themselves and others in times of great stress and distress. And I've seen that time and time again. And even when it's not a natural disaster, but everyday life, I've seen folks really care about their neighbor. So I don't know if it's viewed as widely, that there is a lot of compassion that Kentuckians have, that they care about their neighbors, they care about their communities. And so I don't think we give ourselves enough credit for that. From the public policy perspective, I think it's easy to kind of root ourselves down into headlines about educational setbacks, when we know that there is a good subtext that says that we are making strides in numeracy and literacy, and that we are getting to where we were pre-COVID. So there's a lot of educational gains, and we are even developing on a higher end front. More Kentuckians have advanced or post-secondary education degrees than they had several years ago. So I think we don't give ourselves enough credit for what we are doing. And we do look at the complexity of the problems and think they're intractable. But there are a lot of good solutions that are proving to work. There's a lot of good models at work. But it takes time. You know, as you know, when you create a policy, you don't get the result in the next year. It takes a while to see that come to fruition, at its full fruition. And so I think Kentucky is on a great path, and we need to give ourselves credit for our grit and our resiliency and our ability to show compassion when compassion is needed.
0: there's a particular kind of silence that you're known for.
1: Okay.
0: A guest says something combative, maybe, something half-true, something clearly meant to provoke, and for 1 or 2 seconds, you say nothing. Mm-hmm. And for about 30 years, that silence and what came after it was about as close as I think we came to having a referee. Where did that pause come from?
1: Oh,
0: was
1: wow.
0: it taught, or did you have to unlearn the instinct to fill silence? Because we sure have that.
1: We sure have that. And you are so right that instinctively we feel like we've got to fill space in whatever capacity that is. But when you are moderating a conversation, and you know this, you want to allow the conversation to breathe. I want to make sure that I've actually understood what that person has said. So sometimes that pregnant pause isn't because of something inflammatory or something that I disagree with. Sometimes it just needs to land a little longer in the gray matter for me to think, okay, I may not get to this right now, but I'm going to write something down. So that's often what you don't see off camera, is that I'm taking notes during a Kentucky Tonight or a candidate appearance or forum to say, I'm going to come back to that because I'm going to noodle over that a little bit to make sure that I formulate the right question to get to the answer that will deepen the understanding. Because I always like to think if I question it, then someone else is questioning it as well. Now, there are times, Tom, there have been some things said that I've questioned, one, whether it's truth or valid or fair, accurate, necessary. but, you know, I have learned in those moments to, as my mother would say, fix your face and also give myself some pause so that I don't actually have my mouth say what my mind is thinking. Because I have always been very conscious that my role has not been to editorialize, to provide commentary, that my role was just to concentrate on the facts and the analysis thereof and to make sure that all the different stakeholders as possible convened in one space had equal and fair time to express themselves.
0: You have done that, and that's what you're known for. And a great deal of your work at KET involved putting people who profoundly disagreed with one another around the same table and asking them to talk to each other, which seems radical to the point of almost dangerous now. What did you learn about disagreement from watching it at such close range over those years?
1: Well, one is to think through before you speak. That's the first thing. And I would hope that maybe some of the guests would have exercised that a little bit more. At times. But I always looked at a program like Kentucky Tonight is offering a platform for those who are for or against an issue to learn from each other. I mean, I can have one way of looking at an issue and think that that's absolutely right if it goes unchallenged. But until I hear the opposition, I can't formulate a stronger position and solidify that with more evidence and facts and data. And it causes, I would think, a person to get even more on their A game, to be challenged, to make sure that they can answer the criticism before it is even launched. I mean, I think what it's taught me is the art of the argument, that the crafting of an argument. And I tried to maintain the civility. I've actually had to call out a couple of times when it got a little bit more heated than I would have preferred and had to say calmly, you know, let's stay on task. But I'm hoping that during all of that exchange that both of those people or however many were there learned from each other and then perhaps greater and better or more well-rounded public policy came from that discussion because other perspectives were heard. I mean, that's what Kentucky Tonight is about. It's not always for and against. Sometimes it's very nuanced in how people view a particular issue. And so it's kind of the stakeholders who have something involved, something at stake. And I'm hoping that through all those years that I did Kentucky Tonight and Bill Goodman, my predecessor before, you know, the role was to allow that conversation to freely happen so that we all learned and perhaps we had a deeper understanding of what that complex issue was about and how to move forward from that point on.
0: Television creates a particular kind of performance.
1: Mm-hmm.
0: Politicians come in practiced at it. Advocates become practiced at it.
1: Yes.
0: Even journalists do.
1: That's right.
0: Could you tell when somebody came into the set determined to perform a version of themselves rather than have an honest conversation? And could you ever get them out of that mode?
1: Sure, absolutely. Well, that happens a lot in the candidate space, right? That, you can look back at any Kentucky Tonight in which we had opposing candidates, and you can see where they are going to be on very scripted message, regardless of the question that is posed, and regardless of any the many iterations of that question that is posed, that it's very hard to get a very tactical politician off message. And that can be a frustration that media have in dealing with politicians. My job was never to ambush or to demean or to poke. My job had always been to just get truth and as much as they're going to tell it. And I assume that the audience is wise enough, intelligent enough to know when a candidate is dodging a question, that I didn't have to keep going at it to prove that I was doing my job. I would push at a certain point and maybe restate the question or go back to it after a period of time. But I assumed that the viewer had enough intelligence to pick up what that candidate was putting down or not, and that they could decide for themselves whether or not that's someone they could trust and that that's someone for whom they would vote. It was never my job to advocate for the moderator to overly insert myself into those conversations. Sometimes I let things breathe when candidates were going at it, and I thought, okay, I'm going to give this 2 minutes to let them have this exchange, because that's going to demonstrate temperament when challenged, not just by a moderator, but by the opposition. Sometimes they perceive the moderator as the opposition. Mm-hmm. But I think those things are very telling. It's not just what a candidate or a politician or an advocate says. It's how they respond in the moment, which I think can be equally informing to a viewer about whether or not that person is trustworthy and someone with whom they should vote for.
0: You should teach this stuff.
1: I don't know about all that. I still have a lot to learn.
0: Well, your career has placed you in rooms and positions, particularly earlier in your career. There weren't many Black women occupying those roles in Kentucky journalism. You've received a good deal of recognition for being a trailblazer. But I'm interested in what that actually felt like. Yeah. Were there times when you felt you had to earn the presumption of authority in a way that some of your colleagues didn't?
1: Yeah. I said this to another journalist a few weeks back, that when I first arrived at the state capitol in 1997, I was a poli-sci major and a broadcast journalism major and had a master's in organizational communication, but none of that prepared me to actually be at 700 Capitol Avenue and that grand capitol and in that environment. And I was really intimidated by it. But what I tried not to do, Tom, was to walk in and presume that anyone looked at me differently because of who I was, a woman, African American, that I assumed that they thought the best of me as I thought of them. And what I did, though, is I brought to bear a level of professionalism and how I approached them in the job that I did and in the shows that I produced and the conversations that I had, whether that was on or off camera, one, to show my humanity, one, to show that there is a lot of likeness, then there are differences. I mean, I think that that's part of what journalists do. It's not just what you see as the deliverable, whether that's the show or the podcast. Sometimes it's the conversation behind the scenes to cultivate that trust. And I worked really hard at making sure that I was viewed as someone who was trustworthy. When you told me something was off the record, I still have that and will take that to my grave, and they could count on that. And so I did feel the weight of being one of the only African Americans at that time early on in my career to be at the state capitol in a journalism capacity. But I did not become, mired by that, where I wanted to focus on performance and to show that the next thing I did was going to be the better thing and the best thing that I did. And it didn't matter whether I was Black or female or not. I am proud that I have been able to maybe, quote, blaze a trail or two. And I see a lot more African Americans and people of color trying going to occupy that space, whether it's the state capital or the nation's capital. So I'm glad that there is more openings for that to occur. And I don't take a lot of credit for doing that beyond Kentucky, but I am glad to see that representative government is also represented in the truth tellers who talk about government. And I think that's really important. So I've wanted to be a representative of my family, of who I am, where I come from, of my faith, and anything else, you know, I can't take a lot of credit for. I'm just glad to have been in that space for as long as I was.
0: This question might be a little premature because you just retired, so maybe haven't thought about this yet, but I wonder if you have. And there's something kind of curious about journalism, about what we do.
1: Right.
0: For years, the professional instinct is to notice things, ask questions, pursue the next story, whatever's coming up. Can you turn it off?
1: You cannot. I mean, when I was just on vacation out of state, you know, there were things all around me thinking, oh, that would be a really good story. I mean, intellectual curiosity is part of a journalist's whole DNA. That's what drives you, is the fact that you want to know what that is, why it exists, how long, where did it come from. Instinctively, you go to the questions and you want to learn and you want to know more. So you don't become an unjournalist just because you retire from a space. I will always be a journalist. And even though I'm taking this temporary pause and I don't know what's next, I will still always carry the journalist hypocrite oath. You know, Robert McNeil and Jim Lehrer kind of had these 10 commandments about how to comport yourself when you're a journalist. And one is to perceive the viewer, the listener, as intelligent as I am, and to perceive them as a good as person as I am, that you don't need to unnecessarily assail their character, that their private matters are their private matters until they interfere with the public space and the office in which they hold, and that we are not in the entertainment business, right? And I think that's a little fluttery right now about whether journalists and influencers, those lines are being muddied. But I will always be a journalist. And this pause that I take in my career is just to reset to the next thing. And who knows what that is?
0: Well, you've spent much of your career asking other people what they think, what they believe, what they want, what worries them, what they hope will happen next. So I'm going to give you one of your own questions.
1: Oh, goodness. Oh, boy.
0: At this moment in your life, Renee Shaw, what are you curious about?
1: Oh, goodness. What am I not curious about? Well, one, this is silly. It's going to seem pickleball. Like, I've never made time to do that. I tried it over the weekend. I'm not very good at it. I'm curious about some of the simple things, that I've overlooked or hadn't made time for. My family genealogy. You know, this time that I'm spending as my parents age and I'm trying to spend more time with them, you know, to sort out life's things. And so there's lots that I'm trying to unpack from my family genealogy and my ancestors who left things behind. You know, I'm really interested in curating all of those items, their journals, their recipe books, all of those things, and hopefully compiling that into something that will honor what they sacrificed so that I could have a much better life. And so I'm really curious about what I have taken for granted. And that right now is my family history and genealogy and what my ancestors left behind for me to cherish, because I haven't always done a good job of honoring that. And I hope to make amends.
0: Renee Shaw, I think I'm speaking for Kentuckians who followed you for almost 30 years, that we're really looking forward to seeing where that remarkable curiosity and talent take you next.
1: Thank you, sir. I am too.
0: Thank you so much for joining us.
1: My pleasure.
0: Across Appalachia, newspapers that once chronicled public life, challenged powerful interests, and preserved a community's memory are disappearing. The few remaining papers are surviving with only a fraction of their former reporting staffs. In their essay, The Hollowing of the Appalachian Press from Pittsburgh to Birmingham, Jim Branscombe and Bill Bishop argue that this decline is more than a crisis for journalism. It's part of a larger pattern of economic extraction, population loss, and weakening public accountability across the region. And Jim Branscombe joins us now. Jim, welcome back to Eastern Standard.
2: Thanks, Tom. I'm glad to be here.
0: You begin in this essay with the story of the Mountain Eagle in Whitesburg, Kentucky, whose offices were destroyed by arson in 1974 after years of aggressive reporting on local government and the coal industry. Its publisher at the time, Tom Gish, responded by changing the paper's motto from "It Screams" to "It Still Screams." Why was that the right place to begin this larger story about the Appalachian Press?
2: What Tom and Pat Gish were doing at that newspaper was doing what the First Amendment requires that newspapers do, and that's stand as a bulwark against a bad government. You know, Thomas Jefferson's famous quote was that even though newspapers attacked him pretty viciously, he said if he had a choice between government without newspapers or newspapers without government, he would take the newspapers without government because of the role that he viewed they played in keeping government accountable. And the Mountain Eagle is the right place to start because the Sunshine Open Meeting laws that exist in Kentucky today were revised in part because of what had happened to the reporting careers of Tom and Pat Gish. Tom was a Letcher County boy who graduated from University of Kentucky Journalism and was working in Frankfort as a Water Service reporter. And when he had an opportunity to come back to Whitesburg and buy the local paper, Pat had been a reporter at the Lexington Leader. And they expected what every enterprising journalist expects, that all the meetings would be open and they would be invited in and be allowed to report. And that wasn't what happened. And the school boards and other government agencies in Whitesburg were not accustomed to having reporters present. And so they started banning them and making threats and the usual things that happened. And in 1974, the paper was burned. And why this matters is that it turns out it wasn't the coal industry or the strip miners that Tom had been opposing editorially. It was local policemen who's paid some young boys to pour kerosene on the press building. And he got a very light sentence, actually never served any jail time. And then a decade or so later, this policeman files to run for office. And when Ben Gish, the son of the owners, put that notice in the paper, the person resigned. So the significance is if you don't have an open local press, the arsonist sometimes runs for office and gets elected.
0: Well, the Eagle survived that overt attempt to silence it, but you suggest in the essay that the threat facing local newspapers today may be less dramatic, but maybe more difficult to resist. What's different about this quieter form of destruction?
2: The disappearance of the press just means that the basic information that people need to exercise good citizenship is just not there. And governments more and more try to get away from obeying the Sunshine Laws. A good example is the data centers. These data center agreements that the county supervisors and city authorities are signing with the Silicon Valley data center people frequently require that they be kept secret. And it's only because of some enterprising reporting and local citizens' investigations that we know some of these data centers, which have enormous impact on the communities, are being planned.
0: One of the essay's central arguments is that the loss of local journalism and the economic hollowing out of Appalachian communities are not separate problems. You describe them as parts of one machine. How does population loss weaken a newspaper, and how might the loss of a newspaper, in turn, make a community's decline harder to reverse?
2: Those phenomena are all joined at the hip, Tom. When the population declines, there's less circulation opportunity. When the population declines, probably some of the grocery stores or some of the retail operations that advertise drop their advertising. So cumulatively, the community that is losing population or facing economic decline, which needs information more than ever, is the one that has the least of it. So there's a direct connection. Economic decline and the decline of newspapers and news reporting are two connected things.
0: You know, you point out, and this was interesting to me, you point out that statewide figures, can make some Appalachian states appear relatively well-served by journalists. But When you look county by county, especially in the coal fields, the picture becomes much more alarming. What disappears when we rely on those statewide numbers?
2: Our numbers showed, Tom, that 80% of the counties without any newspaper coverage at all are tend to be in rural areas. So when we look at journalism equivalents, which a couple of organizations do, when you look at Lexington or Louisville, for example, it looks like statewide Kentucky is pretty well saturated with journalists. But you move into the mountains, and what you discover is that the papers have just disappeared. And there may be a newspaper masthead there that purports to be a newspaper, but the truth is there's no reporter behind it. It's just a website with maybe a news story pulled from social media or from a wire service account somewhere. And we call those ghost newspapers.
0: What distinguishes a living local newspaper, those that are left, from a ghost paper?
2: Actually having a reporter on the ground who does go to school board meetings and county government meetings and presents the information that doesn't otherwise get reported. You know, a local newspaper will do something that doesn't otherwise get reported. If your neighbor gets indicted, a good newspaper, a local newspaper will report your neighbor and stand against the complaints it gets. And that simply doesn't happen in a place where her information is controlled by government agencies.
0: Well, can a publication still look familiar to readers, the same name, same masthead, maybe even the same delivery schedule, while no longer performing the essential work of journalism?
2: That's one of the downsides of the internet and websites, Tom, is you can put up a masthead and pretend to be a newspaper based in a local county and take advertising and report the temperature and the weather from a wire service or some other outfit. And truth be told, there's no reporter whatsoever based in a local area to report on the vital things that all of us won't report it on.
0: You draw a parallel between newspaper chains and hedge funds buying up local papers and absentee corporations extracting coal and other wealth out of Appalachia. What do you believe that comparison can help us understand?
2: The hedge funds and private equity buy up assets and lay off employees and extract the money that's and capital that's present in the business. And the same thing happens when the monopoly press in the country takes over newspapers. They lay off a large percentage of the staff and take a lot of the capital that's there and leave the local paper with very limited number of staff, or in some cases, not at all, and become a coast newspaper.
0: The essay cites evidence that communities without adequate news coverage might face higher public borrowing costs and a weaker deterrence against corruption. In other words, the disappearance of journalism can carry a measurable financial and government cost. Should local journalism be understood as a form of civic infrastructure, something comparable, let's say, in principle anyway, to a library, a road, or maybe a public utility?
2: That's exactly what our data in the article showed, Tom. The economic studies have been done, and the communities that don't have a newspaper pay a higher cost on municipal bonds. They pay a higher interest rate and have less favorable terms. And that applies across a broad spectrum of community health and the local economic business that the government conducts. So the newspaper is a vital part of good civic behavior.
0: You write that understaffing can cause the mountains to be portrayed primarily as a place where things go wrong, and I think this is going to resonate with a lot of folks. Is the loss of local journalism also a loss of a community's ability to describe itself properly?
2: Yes, that's the other thing that that is dramatic and very, very concerning, Tom. It's easier to do crime reporting because the police are always usually helpful in reporting what their officers have done. So the crime reporting is the easiest thing a newspaper can do, and most young journalists cut their teeth in reporting on the police and the courts. And so that becomes, in a lot of communities with a limited number of reporters, that becomes the news. So you read all about the car wrecks and the robberies and almost nothing about what else is going on in the community. So it's a part of what's been going on for centuries or more to depict the Appalachian region as an area of people that don't behave well.
0: Well, we know that there are some pretty encouraging experiments going on out there. In fact, WEKU is involved in some of this. Things like nonprofit newsrooms, public media collaborations, community efforts to purchase newspapers from chains. And you use the term replanting, putting a local news institution back into local hands. What would successful replanting look like in a small Appalachian county?
2: A good example is what's happened in with the Woodford News. A newspaper could be become a nonprofit and operate under the terms of nonprofit status and hire reporters and prove out a new model. The Appalachian Funders Network, along with the MacArthur Foundation, have done some innovative thinking about what can happen if there isn't a local newspaper or a local news reporting entities, and thinking through how the governments can be more favorable through tax policies or otherwise, and allow a newspaper to operate as a non-profit rather than a profitable enterprise.
0: So to sum up, Jim, what can we reasonably expect to happen in our community when nobody is watching and reporting on civic affairs, on schools, on social life, and of course on crime?
2: I think we can expect less responsive government. You know, Kentucky's had an interesting history in this. You know, Brandeis was a Supreme Court justice who coined the term sunshine. He called sunshine a disinfectant, and having a First Amendment that works and having a newspaper that can report on the local government is key to opportunity for have not only good government, but good citizenship. And you know, it's encouraging that there's so much good thinking going on and funding is becoming available to rethink how we do news in 21st century. When we have so much disinformation or misinformation that's been reported in social media, having an independent press, whether it's for-profit or non-profit, makes a lot of difference in the kind of governments we're going to have going forward.
0: Jim Branscombe is the co-author with Bill Bishop of The Hollowing of the Appalachian Press from Pittsburgh to Birmingham. And given our time limitation here, we only skim the surface of this piece. It's really in-depth and interesting, and you can read the essay in full on Substack. You'll find a direct link on our homepage, esweku.org. Jim Branscombe, thank you for joining us.
2: My pleasure, Tom. Thank you.
0: I'm Tom Martin, and you're listening to Eastern Standard. And if you just joined us earlier in the hour, I talked with Renee Shaw about her retirement from KET and how she maintained a solid reputation for neutrality as a moderator of discussions with officials and leaders who often disagreed on policies and issues. And journalist James Branscombe walked us through his latest article about what's happened to local newspapers across Appalachia and why it matters. If you'd like to listen, you'll find those segments on our homepage at esweku.org. Lexington is about to underscore the unity in community with a couple of events. There's a Hands Across event set for Friday. Organizers hope to line up people from Versailles Road through downtown and out Winchester Road, with everybody linking hands at 12:15 and again at 12:45 in a show of unity. Then, on Saturday, August 29th, Lexington-born jazz trumpeter, vocalist, composer, and educator Michael Cruz returns home from New York for a concert at the Isaac Murphy Memorial Art Garden. The evening is being called A Great Day in Lexington, inspired by the iconic 1958 photograph A Great Day in Harlem, which brought together 57 prominent jazz musicians. Joining us to talk about it are Jim Embry, community organizer, cultural activist, and co-founder of the Isaac Murphy Memorial Art Garden, and Michael Cruz, whose homecoming is the musical centerpiece for the evening. Welcome to you both.
3: Thank you, Tom. Thank you.
4: Heaven.
0: So, Jim, what are you inviting people to become part of on August 29th, and what did the photograph A Great Day in Harlem suggest as a model?
3: Okay. Thank you, Tom, so much. Again, as you mentioned, as the founder of the Murphy Art Garden and one of the board members of Phoenix Rising, Lex, we've had for the last 5 years this incredible Jazz from the Front Porch series right there again at the Art Garden, which is the home foundation of this incredible jockey, Isaac Murphy, and his wife, Lucy. And there are all kind of reports in the paper about them being quite the socialites in Lexington, having parties around the racing, hosting weddings for their friends who were jockeys and whatever else. And they always played music in the 1890s. So this is the fifth year. We've had Michael here before. A month or two ago, it was simply a jazz series featuring Michael Cruz. Then it became, the thought became, well, let's honor people who aren't simply deceased or your elders. Let's also honor and recognize, like Michael, young people. Then it became a Michael Cruz homecoming. The mayor is writing a proclamation. She'll be there. We've invited Senator Reginald Thomas and Representative George Brown. They're writing something. We've got some things coming in from Michael's alma mater, UC School of Music. We've got Visit Lex and Kingland's bringing out a big display of Black folk in the horse industry. And then we thought, like, wow, we're having the mayor there, people there from Kingland, Visit Lex, and whatever else. Let's have a photo op. And what better historical, wonderful examples you mentioned of the great day in Harlem to emulate than what we can do here, where we're inviting in, again, not just musicians and artists and public officials, but the whole community. And then, of course, we understand what happened where our wonderful sacred place of Charles Young Park, of the East End Day, that terrible, unimaginable possibility of shooting occurred. So now, with the mayor's blessing and the blessing of many people, Divine Karama, it's also becoming a day of restoring civility, a day of restoring peace, a day of healing. So it's become all of that right now. Mm-hmm. And we're just thankful that Michael speak about his contribution to all of that.
0: Well, Michael, I'm going to give our listeners a little bit of background on you for those who are not familiar with you. A lot of us are, but for those who are not, Michael comes from quite a rich musical background. It spans a century and includes notable Kentucky gospel groups like the Brooks Sisters, the Ragland Brothers. He studied under his uncle Charles Quillings, who also taught jazz pianist Les McCann. He went on to the UC Conservatory of Music, as Jim mentioned, and has shared stages with legendary acts like Roy Hargrove and the Charles Mingus Big Band, played on Broadway productions, and recorded with a diverse range of artists. And that's where Michael and I have a bit of a musical connection of our own. Michael performed on a recording by the Patrick McNeese Band that I was a member of at the time. And here's a portion of The Dream. It's from the album The Purple Door, featuring Michael.

0: That's Michael Cruz on trumpet performing The Dream of the Patrick McNeice Band. Michael, your Lexington story includes Chester Grundy, who created opportunities for young people here to encounter major artists, including, in your case, none other than Wynton Marsalis. How important was Chester in opening that musical world to you?
1: Chester was definitely the key to opening everything that I could think of musically. I owe him a great deal, because if it wasn't for Chester, I wouldn't have been able to go backstage and meet Wynton for the first time. And then I later on got to meet him again in Eastern Kentucky University at their Performing Arts Center. It just changed my life being around him, hearing his sound, his music, and then meeting him backstage and the humility of the music. Those two moments were the defining moments that I was like, yeah, I want to do this in life. I want to continue to press on and do music. And also hearing my great uncle. I mean, he was everything in the music in Lexington, Kentucky. And so I'm so grateful for him.
0: And you're talking to us right now from the Lincoln Center, is that correct?
1: Not at the moment. I'm in Harlem. But yes, I do a lot of work at the Lincoln Center. I play a lot at Dizzy's Club. Also work in education at Jazz at Lincoln Center, where we service all the five boroughs in New York. Also doing stuff with Christian McBride over at Jazz House Kids, and also doing stuff with the Louis Armstrong House Museum, which has been a total honor and dream as a Duke community outreach, and then also perform over there as an artist.
0: Jim, why is the Isaac Murphy Memorial Art Garden the right setting for this event? What becomes visible when Lexington's histories of music, horses, neighborhoods, and community life are all placed alongside one another?
2: Well, it's the right place for, you know, a variety of reasons. You know, the East End was, at the Civil War, was one of those locations that African Americans who were then emancipated settled in the East End, and they created community. They created churches, you know, businesses, restaurants, healthcare, created community right there in the East End. So it has that kind of a history. And in the development, because we'd already, as you know, been racing in Lexington on Main Street, okay? And the folks said, well, we got to get off of Main Street, and where can we go and have a horse track? Well, that was the East End at the old Kentucky racetrack. So within that milieu of building community, of course, you want to build social life, you want to build musical life. And then in the East End, what you call that old Dewey Street, is what arose as this Black business entertainment district.
1: When I came here, my great-grandfather was there too.
2: Yeah. When I came here in 67, Tom, there were like seven clubs, okay, on Dewey Street. One called the Hurricane Club, where all kind of Duke Madison, you know, Slim Jackson, Marshall Jones, and whatever else were playing. And of course, the Lyric was there as well, along with the local clubs. And the Lyric, as you know, has hosted all kinds of Black cultural talent. So, and also because, again, the site that we have established, the Murphy Art Garden, named for Isaac Murphy and his wife, Lucy. And Memorial meant the whole community of people that made it possible, people like Isaac, to be on the horse. Women who sold the silks, made the saddles, people who baled the hay, who groomed the horses. It was all the community. And our wonderful dear friend, LaVon Williams, has carved pieces in the art garden now that symbolize the community. But again, Isaac and Lucy owned a big two-story called mansion there on the site now of the art garden that overlooked the old racetrack. And they were written up often as being quite the socialites, and oftentimes would host parties around racing, weddings, receptions. They played music, and we have the actual news articles describing what they were playing and what individuals played for them. So it's right for those reasons. Also, we've been involved at the Art Garden since 2006 as a way to use the Art Garden with young people and art and music and amphitheater. Les McCann, as you know, Tom, used to live right there on the East End, mm-hmm, off of 4th Street. And many people, again, the East End was this thriving, flourishing, safe neighborhood. So the Art Garden has been, again, created to help restore a sense of safety, civility, restoration. And the Art Garden has changed the entire city. Back when we formed the Art Garden, there were no faces of Black folk in the public image, okay, until the Art Garden and these wonderful art pieces featuring Murphy.
0: Michael, what does it mean to you to come back to Lexington for this event?
1: It means a great deal because my family, my great-grandfather, he lived on the house on Dewey's. Also, my great-great grandfather was also a club owner in Lexington and a bootlegger. Can't really talk too deep on that one. But he lived over on Ohio Avenue. And all my family, they went to First African right there. And it means a great deal to come back to the community that has poured into me to allow me to be the person that I am, to allow me to go on and play all over the world. I'm scheduled to go to many different countries this year and be able to play this trumpet, this horn that, you know, when I first heard my great uncle Charles Quillens play, I was like, that's it. That's what I want to do. That sound, that passion that he had. And I still have his trumpet right behind me here in Harlem. And it's significant because I live in Harlem. I'm living about a block away from where the actual Great Day in Harlem photo was shot.
0: Oh, no kidding.
1: Wow. I live on 127th and 5th Ave. That's on 126th and 5th. Huh. And so I can get there in 2 minutes. So it's a very significant reason. I want to come back and bring the community and everybody together and say, hey, this is a time for us to come together and be a part of the music and share love and be about East End and also Lexington as a whole.
0: Okay, Jim, when should people get there? Yes. And what can they expect during the evening?
2: The concert runs from 6 to 8. But because of the photograph we're doing and Mayor Gorton's timing, we're saying about 5:45, folks should begin to gather, but who want to be in the photograph. And at about 6 p.m. sharp, we're going to be assembling everybody that's there. We're welcome to be in the photograph. And then at about 6:05, the mayor will read her proclamation. And then we'll have a few other readings from people. And then at about 6:15, 6:20, it's going to be Michael music time, and then we'll run probably into about 8:15.
0: All right, that's community organizer and cultural activist Jim Embry. He's co-founder of the Isaac Murphy Memorial Art Garden and Lexington-born jazz trumpeter, vocalist, composer, and educator Michael Cruz. A Great Day in Lexington takes place Saturday, August 29th at the Isaac Murphy Memorial Art Garden. The community photograph, as Jim just said, begins at 6 p.m., followed by recognitions and then music from Michael. Thank you both for joining us, and we'll see you on the 29th.
2: Thank you. Thank you. Thank you. See Love you. Y'all.
0: In next week's edition of Eastern Standard, Bill Goodman and primary care physician Jeff Fox will debut their new series, Healthy Aging. Their guest is Dana Smith, who reports and writes for the New York Times about all kinds of things having to do with getting on in the years.
3: When you talk to kind of the really out there longevity scientists, they say, oh, everyone can live to 120. And I think very few people actually want to do that. They just, you know, want to be as healthy as they can be for as long as possible.
0: And some best ways to accomplish that.
3: Exercises really just seems to be the number one thing that I hear over and over again from scientists and doctors of just the best thing that you can do for your health long term.
0: Lots of ground to cover as this series moves forward, from whether to be wary of the boom and brain health supplements and some ways to cut your risk of stroke, dementia, and depression, to ways millennials now in their 40s can plan ahead for the inevitable stuff that comes with aging. Bill and Jeff have lots more ideas for their new Eastern Standard series, Healthy Aging, starting with next week's edition, and yours are more than welcome. Just type aging in the subject line and send it to es@eku.edu. Also next week, the remarkable story of Emily Hackney, born into a Pentecostal family and church in the mountain town of Tazewell, Virginia. Thing about Emily is, she's an achiever.
4: I actually got into Harvard. It was so surreal, it almost didn't have meaning until I actually experienced it for myself.
0: We'll talk with Emily Hackney about her New York Times best-selling memoir, All That's Unseen. And Louisville attorney Brian Hera will take us into the pages of his book, Bourbon Justice: How Whiskey Law Shaped America. Thanks for joining us. 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Mike Savage, executive producer. Neil Kesterson, sound designer and technical director. Ella Fitzgeraldine, studio dog. 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I'm Tom Martin. 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
9: There's this headline in People magazine, Kim Kardashian cracks case, which is actually semi-true.
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12: For news in Washington, I'm Janine Herbst. U.S. Central Command says U.S. forces struck two Iranian rocket launchers in the Strait of Hormuz on Larak Island. It's the first military action in a month. Navy Captain Tim Hawkins tells NPR Islamic Revolutionary Guard Corps forces were seen preparing to launch rockets with sea mines into the strait. The Guard says the U.S. attack will result in, quote, punishment of the aggressor. Last week, CENTCOM says it completed clearing the mines from the strait's international shipping routes. In Nepal, search and rescue efforts continue after catastrophic flooding last week left around 800 people dead, thousands missing, including 85 Americans. 9 other Americans were rescued. State Department spokesman Tommy Pigott says the U.S. is sending help.
13: Nepal government, we're coordinating with them on what they need. We have activated from the State Department $3.6 million in emergency humanitarian assistance. That includes up to 3 months of emergency food for up to 10,000 flood-affected households. So we have immediately activated that. We actually have the first U.S. assistance on the ground already to address this humanitarian disaster.
12: Speaking there on NPR's Weekend Edition, he says parts of that money will go to rehabilitating roads. Ontario's premier unveiled a giant billboard near the U.S. border with the message, Lake Ontario, now and always, after President Trump renamed it Lake America as a trade dispute with Canada continues. NPR's Fatima Al-Kassab has more.
14: Ontario Premier Doug Ford unveiled the sign saying Canadians would never back down from a bully. In an interview with ABC News, Ford said a trade war with Canada would only cost Americans.
15: A tariff on Canada is nothing more than a tax on American people.
14: Trade talks between the countries collapsed last week, with Trump announcing 50% tariffs on a range of Canadian products, and Canada's Prime Minister Mark Carney vowing to match U.S. tariffs dollar for dollar. Trump suggested the breakdown in talks was behind his decision to rename the lake. Writing on Truth Social, Trump said, quote, Canada has been ripping us off for years, no longer. Fatima Al-Kassab, NPR News.
12: Severe flash flooding in the Grand Canyon closed the Colorado River and forced 60 people to evacuate. Connor Greenwald from member station KJZZ reports.
16: A significant flash flood event near Bright Angel Canyon has destroyed several structures and damaged other infrastructure and utilities. At least 62 people have been evacuated to the South Rim by the Arizona Department of Public Safety and National Park Service, according to a release by NPS. More than 20 people are missing or unaccounted for. Nearly all footbridges crossing Bright Angel Creek were destroyed by the flooding, and most trails are closed. NPS says additional thunderstorms and flooding are possible through Monday. There is no estimated time for reopening, and additional closures may be necessary.
12: Connor Greenwald reporting. You're listening to NPR News. Closing arguments are expected tomorrow in the trial of Dwayne Davis, accused of orchestrating the shooting of rapper Tupac Shakur nearly 30 years ago. He's accused of getting the gun used to kill Shakur, but he's not accused of shooting the gun. In his 2019 memoir, he said he was in the car that held the gunman that shot and killed the rapper in Las Vegas. Davis has pleaded not guilty to one count of murder with the use of a deadly weapon. Health officials in North Carolina say people may have been exposed to rabies through baby goats at a mobile petting zoo. From member station WUNC, Bradley George reports the infected animals traveled to 10 locations around the state.
17: The goats from Farm Adventures in Iredell County were likely exposed to rabies by a skunk that got into their pen. The petting zoo held mobile events for children and the elderly around the state. It's not clear how many people may have been in contact with the animals, but organizers are trying to notify people who may have handled the baby goats. Human rabies cases are rare. The state health department says none have been reported in North Carolina since 2011. For NPR News, I'm Bradley George in Chapel Hill.
12: Hurricane Carina is churning in the Pacific, and it could become a major storm this week. The National Hurricane Center says the Category 1 storm is far out at sea with maximum sustained winds of 90 miles an hour, and it's not threatening land. It is around 950 miles southwest of Mexico's Baja California peninsula. I'm Janine Herbst, and you're listening to NPR.

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1: From the WEKU Newsroom, I'm Jaron Cohen with the forecast for northern, central, and eastern Kentucky. Tonight, low temperatures will be down in the upper 60s to lower 70s range under mostly clear skies tonight. And then tomorrow, it's going to be sunny and hot, with high temperatures reaching the lower 90s tomorrow. And tomorrow night, lows will cool off to the upper 60s to lower 70s range under partly cloudy skies. This is 88.9 WEKU, Lexington's choice for NPR.
2: Hey there, it's Stephen Dubner, and I hope you are having a great summer. We are, while we work away on our fall schedule, which is going to be excellent. But now it's time for a breather. So we are going to republish a three-part series we made a few years ago called Stealing Art is Easy, Giving It Back is Hard. We have updated facts and figures throughout. Whether you're hearing this for the first time or maybe the fifth, I hope you enjoy it. This first episode is called The Case of the $4 Million Gold Coffin. As always, thanks for listening. When you visit a museum and look at all the magnificent art and artifacts hanging on the wall, mounted on pedestals, encased in glass, do you ever wonder how all that stuff got there? Often, the answer would be this.
3: They were stolen. They were taken through brutal armed conflict and colonialism.
4: If you possess valuable artifacts, or if you control valuable artifacts, you have a form of power.
2: And power is not something that most people are eager to surrender.
5: The British Museum silence is as loud as a gunshot.
2: Today on Freakonomics Radio, we revisit a special series on this movement to return the world's treasures to the places where those treasures came from. Okay, we will begin our story in present-day New York City.
6: Let's talk about the gold coffin.
2: That is Matthew Bogdanos.
6: I am an assistant district attorney here in the Manhattan District Attorney's Office, and I'm the chief of New York's Antiquities Trafficking Unit.
2: Okay, how many units like yours exist in the world?
6: There's one. And this is it. Bear in mind that half of my time is spent as a homicide prosecutor, and 50% of my time is devoted to antiquities trafficking.
2: Bogdanos is well-suited to run an antiquities trafficking unit. In addition to a law degree, he's got a master's degree in classics from Columbia, and he was a colonel in the U.S. Marine Corps during the U.S. invasion of Iraq in 2003. When he heard that looters were taking advantage of the invasion to empty out the National Museum, he put together an elite task force and rushed to Baghdad to secure the site. So when it comes to stolen antiquities, Bogdanos knows what he's talking about. Which brings us to the gold coffin he mentioned.
6: In one of the most frustrating headlines of all time, there's this headline in People magazine, Kim Kardashian cracks case, which is actually semi-true.
2: We couldn't find that headline in People magazine, even after paging through a few years' worth of issues. Maybe Bogdanos was remembering a New York Post headline, which we did find. It says, Kim Kardashian's Met Gala photo helped solve looted gold Egyptian coffin case. The Met Gala is the annual fashion industry spectacle at the Metropolitan Museum of Art in New York City. The photograph shows Kardashian in a shimmering, ornate gold dress, a Donatella Versace design, posing beside a shimmering, ornate golden coffin that's detailed with the face of an Egyptian priest named Nejimunk.
6: Extraordinary, amazing first century BCE gold coffin, fully intact, brilliant.
2: It's a cute photo. Kim Kardashian and the long dead Egyptian priest are essentially twinning.
6: And of course, the photo went viral around the world, as, you know, I guess her material does.
2: Even to you.
6: No. I didn't actually know who it was. Shouldn't be confessing this. I did not know who it was. And I had to be told, what are you, a moron? That's Kim Kardashian.
2: The Gilded Coffin had already proved to be a blockbuster exhibition for the Met.
3: So the Metropolitan Museum purchased the Nejimunk coffin in 2017 for approximately $3.9 million, so almost $4 million.
2: That is

0: Patty Gerstenblith. When we spoke with her, she was a professor at DePaul University College of Law, specializing in legal issues in the art world. She has since retired. Gerstenblith tells us the Met bought the coffin from a French antiquities dealer named Christophe Kunicki, and that the museum had done the standard due diligence to ensure the purchase was legitimate.
1: Their due diligence was based on the export license, which showed that it had been exported in 1971. And of course, it was written in Arabic. But if they had actually read or read carefully the export license, they would have seen that the date of the export license, the name of the country of Egypt, had changed in 1971.
0: Until 1971, Egypt had been officially known as the United Arab Republic. In 1971, the official name was changed to the Arab Republic of Egypt.
1: And the name of the country on the export license for the date on the license was wrong. Not the kind of mistake that I think would have been made in 1971.
0: The Metropolitan Museum of Art apparently thought it was acquiring an antiquity that had been legally and properly handled. Here's how the Met put it in a press release that is still on the museum's website, at least as of this recording. Officially exported from Egypt in 1971, the coffin has since resided in a private collection. All that turned out to be false, but it would take Kim Kardashian to bring the truth to light.
2: So this particular photo went around the world, and one of the people who saw the photo was one of the people who looted the coffin out of Egypt in about 2010 during the Arab Spring.
0: That's right. The coffin had been dug up only recently by thieves under the cover of civil war and political chaos in Egypt.
2: This person sees this photo, looks it up, and finds out that the Met had paid $4 million for it. Well, he hadn't been paid. The looter hadn't been paid. He was told that he would get the money as soon as it was sold. Well, he's waiting for years. You know, the no honor among thieves, that's really true. So he was furious, and he contacted a very good friend of his who is also a smuggler named George Lotfy.
0: And who is George Lotfy?
2: At the time, George Lotfy was one of my informants.
0: Did he become an informant because you busted him?
2: Yes. And he was actually a good informant. He was really valuable for us. So it was worth it to us to keep him out of jail. So he tells George Lotfy, I can't believe it. I haven't been paid. So George puts me in touch with the looter.
0: Bogdanos interviewed this looter over Zoom. What did he learn? For one thing, he found out the fate of Nejimank himself, the mummified priest who had been buried in the gilded coffin. The looter, Bogdanos says,
2: had actually dumped the body, the mummy, into the Nile because it was easier to transport out of Egypt.
0: The looter also showed Bogdanos photographs.
2: Looters tend to keep photographs of the material in the ground. And the reason they do that, even though it's evidence, is there's an old saying in antiquities trafficking, if it's looted, it's real. When people buy things that they either know or reasonably suspect is looted, the first question they ask is, how much? And the second question they ask is it real? They don't ask, is it legal, by the way. Well, when they ask, is it real? The looter says, here's the photo with dirt still on it in the ground. Oh, okay, good.
0: From Egypt, the coffin was apparently trafficked to Dubai and then Germany and finally to the French dealer, Kunicki. Somewhere along the way, it picked up the forged export license as well as a fake provenance. A provenance is a listing of a given object's origin and its previous owners. Matthew Bogdanos, armed with all this information, now informed the Metropolitan Museum of Art that their beautiful $4 million blockbuster of a gilded coffin had been looted and that they were in illegal possession of another country's historic treasure. The Met was not happy to learn this.
3: So the golden coffin.
0: Andrea Bayer is Deputy Director of Collections and Administration at the Met.
3: As soon as we found out that our information about the history of the object had been falsified, that we had received falsified documents, we immediately cooperated with the District Attorney's Office.
0: To be clear, the Metropolitan Museum of Art is one of the richest and most respected museums in the world. How were they so easily fooled?
3: The Met got fooled by not probing deeply enough into the purported history that was given to us. So there were a number of names in the chain of ownership that were familiar to us, and that gave us a feeling of confidence. We looked at this provenance and we believed the information as it was on the page. We asked a certain number of questions, but we did not ask nearly enough questions about it.
0: Matthew Bogdanos is slightly less charitable toward the Met's vetting process.
2: You know, we get the warrant. We seize the coffin from the Met. It is an extraordinary, one-of-a-kind item. It had never been on the market ever before, never photographed ever, not once. But it was claimed to have been taken out of Egypt and sent to Germany. And in Germany, it resided there for 60 years. And then from there, it went to Paris to be sold at auction. And then from Paris, it was sold to the Met. If you have an extraordinary object like this, a world-class object that is the centerpiece of any exhibit or display, and it has never been photographed, never been listed in like an invoice or a will or an international shipping document, and it appears on the market for the first time like Athena full grown from the head of Zeus, and it comes out of a country that's just had a civil war, guess what? My kids know it's looted.
0: Okay, where is the coffin now, or where's it going? Do you have it in some vault in a basement in some city building?
2: Nope, the coffin has already been repatriated. It is sitting in a museum in Cairo, and it is gorgeous.
0: As I was listening to Bogdanos, I found myself thinking a fairly obvious thought. If a museum like the Met could be so easily fooled in the 2020s, what kind of fooling and deceit and thievery was happening in museums in the 1920s and the 1820s? Let's be honest, many of the world's great museums are essentially trophy cases to show off the fruits of colonization and empire building. Perhaps you have been to the British Museum in London and seen the ancient Parthenon sculptures from Greece, also known as the Elgin Marbles, named for one Lord Elgin, the British nobleman who had them removed. Today, Greece would like these sculptures returned. The British Museum is less enthusiastic. The British Museum also owns a great many historic and religious artifacts known as the Benin Bronzes, seized by Britain in a late 19th century raid in what is today Nigeria. Again, Nigeria would like these returned, and again, the British Museum would rather not. To be fair, history is not something one can simply undo. That said, many museums have begun to consider who is the most legitimate owner of the objects they display. There are often clues to that ownership right there on the museum wall.
4: One of my favorite things to do is to look at the museum labels and see how the museum acquired the object.
0: That is Jim Marone. He is a data scientist at StubHub, but when we spoke with him, he was an economist at the Rand Corporation. And why did we seek him out?
4: I am the only trained economist that I know doing work on antiquities proper.
0: After the break, Marone walks us through the global market for looted antiquities, and we will hear from one museum that takes provenance issues very seriously. I'm Stephen Dubner. This is Freakonomics Radio. We'll be right back.
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0: We just met Jim Marrone, an economist who has done research on art and antiquities.
4: All of this work to me is interesting because it touches on this really intangible notion of culture. Whose property is that and whose identity are we talking about?
0: Marrone especially loves to read the labels on museum walls that describe the object.
4: In the antiquities wings, which would include not just Greek and Roman, but also Asian and African, those labels will give some indication of when the museum purchased it and how. They're not going to be the complete provenance history, but they can give some sense. And museums are filled with stuff where the provenance isn't ironclad. And we know this because they are now returning dozens of objects every single year.
0: Okay, the return of art is something we'll cover in depth later in this series. For now, let's take a step back to consider how antiquities fit into the overall art market.
4: So the art market is really unique because value in the art market is so different from any other market because value is essentially a socially created thing in the art market. They're not commodities. It's not like you can look at the price of soybeans and say, okay, well, I'm going to trade futures.
0: If you want to learn more about the art market, you can check out our series called The Hidden Side of the Art Market, episodes 484, 485, and 486.
4: The antiquities market is yet again different. One, it's pretty tiny. The art market as a whole is valued in the tens of billions of dollars. The antiquities market is probably a couple hundred million dollars annually.
0: You're kidding.
4: So it's a fraction of 1% of the art market.
0: I was under the impression the illicit antiquities market was much bigger. I've read one UNESCO citation that puts it around $10 billion. Are they just wrong, you're saying?
4: Yeah, that citation is unsubstantiated, but it has been thrown out in the public sphere so many times. There's just no evidence that that market is in the billions at all, even close.
0: If we were under the impression that the illegal antiquities market is something like $10 billion, and you're telling us it's just in the tens of millions, should we just say, it's not that big a deal. Let's not worry about it. There's some smugglers out there. There's some rich dudes in some palace in Dubai or maybe an apartment in New York or Paris, and it's not a big problem. Should that be the appropriate response?
4: No. So, you know, this is me as an economist. I am telling you, we should not be using economic figures as the defense for regulating this market.
0: Why not? Don't tell me that you, an economist, are about to say that culture is even more important than money.
4: No, but because that argument is going to lead us to the wrong types of regulation. People saying, oh, we have to regulate this market because ISIS is making money off of antiquities. That's not a helpful argument because it's not pointing us to the right ways to regulate that are actually going to work at scale. I'd say as someone who studies both counterterrorism and antiquities, the nexus between ISIS and antiquities is not a good way to fight ISIS or fight the antiquities market.
0: Are you saying that's because that story is also wrong, that terrorist organizations like ISIS aren't making lots or maybe even the majority of their money from black market antiquities? Because I've certainly read those articles too.
4: Right. They clearly are making money where they can, but there's no substantiated evidence, and we have looked, no substantiated evidence that they are doing it systematically at a scale that would be comparable to what they can make off of their other revenue streams.
0: Other revenue streams being what?
4: Oil, taxes, extortion, bank seizures.
0: So essentially everything that I thought I knew so far about the illegal antiquities market is wrong or grotesquely exaggerated. Yes, that's a true statement so far.
4: I think there's a lot of myths out there and there's a lot of conventional wisdom that needs to be moderated. One is that collectors and auction houses are doing the due diligence to verify that an antiquity is legal for sale, that its provenance history is ironclad. That's not happening, but there's a lot of pushback from participants saying, oh no, we're doing the best that we can.
0: Let's hear from someone whose job is to wrestle with this issue.
12: My name is Victoria Reed, and I am the senior curator for provenance at the Museum of Fine Arts in Boston.
0: Since we spoke with Reed, she has become the Bettina Burr Chair for Provenance at the MFA. So what does a curator for provenance do anyway?
12: So my job is to research the history of ownership of the works of art that we have in the collection, as well as the works of art that we are considering bringing in as new acquisitions or as loans. What we want to make sure is that there are no broken chains of ownership in the object's past that could signal theft or looting. There are different ways in which these chains of ownership break. There's garden variety theft, a work of art stolen from someone's home, from another institution, from a gallery. There may be archaeological looting, where an antiquity is illicitly dug up from the ground, disturbing the archaeological site, and then smuggled across international borders. There was wartime looting, pillage, plunder, both orchestrated and haphazard. There were sales and transactions under duress, particularly during the Nazi era and under colonial occupation.
0: With so many possible forms of fraud, and Reed didn't even mention outright forgery, you might think that every major museum would employ a dedicated provenance investigator, but that's not the case, at least not yet.
12: For a long time, the entire art world didn't ask questions about provenance. It was very gentlemanly. Many of these transactions were sort of handshake deals, and maybe you did follow-up research into the provenance, and maybe you didn't, but if you're not asking questions about provenance when you're bringing something into the collection, it's a little bit like wandering into the middle of a traffic intersection without looking both ways. There might be a disaster about to happen.
0: A disaster like the Metropolitan Museum of Art paying $4 million for the looted coffin of Nejimunk. So clearly, this is not just a past tense problem. Here again is the economist Jim Marone.
4: On the ground, people are looting. A lot of the attention nowadays is focused on the Middle East, where quite literally we see from satellite images, people have dug pits in the ground at archaeological sites trying to find stuff. In other areas of the world, for instance, Southeast Asia, statues are being taken from temples where they have been sitting for hundreds of years. You can see evidence of this with like literal chainsaw marks in the temples.
0: Name some countries where this is happening.
4: Cambodia is a very popular country. There's a lot of demand for Cambodian antiquities. India, Nepal.
0: Let's say we're talking about a museum like the Met, the Metropolitan Museum of Art in New York. Let's say we exclude everything from the 20th century onward. What share of art and antiquities in a museum like that was essentially stolen?
4: The reason I'm pausing is because there's a split in opinion on what that means. Because if you talk to archaeologists, for example, unless we know the find spot, it's been recorded in an archaeological excavation report, then the object was improperly taken from its place. Whether it was illegally removed from the country is sort of a separate question, but you've already lost scientific knowledge there. And it's a real tragedy. I mean, that's one of the biggest reasons why I say you can't use an economic argument to regulate this trade. The loss of scientific and cultural knowledge is so big. That's one of the biggest pieces of violence that this trade perpetrates on the world.
0: But let me make a purely Philistine argument for a moment. Let's say I hear you, Jim, that the scientific and historical loss and cultural loss can be large. On the other hand, let's say this piece is coming from a country that's in shambles in this long civil war. Let's take Syria or something. And I say, well, at the moment, this century at least, Western Europe or the US or parts of Asia or other places around the world, those are better places for that piece to be not only seen by people, but protected by people. One interesting argument about why the art market can be so expensive is that if you put an extraordinarily high price on works of art, then that is a strong incentive for them to be protected into the future. So is the potentially lost scientific and historical knowledge really so great that it outweighs that potential upside of being, let's say, put in a museum and treasured into the next and the next century?
4: That's one of the more common arguments in defense of museums. The pushback to that is no one is saying that those objects can't stay in New York or London, but it should be the decision of the country of origin to have them there and not the decision of England or the US. And one solution is to say we're going to restitute this object, but we're going to sign an agreement that it will stay on display where it is. Italy or whatever country can pull it back and move it somewhere else if they choose to.
0: Are there any kind of licensing or profit-sharing agreements? Let's say I'm the British Museum and I've got a piece that was stolen from your country. And I say, well, we're going to keep it here, but we'll pay you X dollars a year. And maybe we'll even arrange for one plane per month to fly from your country full of your citizens, and we'll show them a great time and we'll let them see this work, and then we'll send some more money back to you in some sort of profit sharing. Has anyone pursued that kind of compromise?
4: I have not heard of anything like that.
0: Would you like a solution like that? Do you think there's a path to fairness?
4: I mean, I think that's interesting. I'm not sure that that would be the sort of harms that we're trying to fix. A lot of these are symbolic harms at this point. And so really, it's about righting what is essentially a harm done by colonialism that's not about profit.
0: So it's more like this antiquity is a symbol of the brutality of your colonialism. So it's not just that we want to be reimbursed. We want that symbol to actually be reversed so that you are not showing off still, after these hundreds of years, how successful you were at colonizing us.
4: Right. The fact that this antiquity is where it is a symbol of the power that this country, or the power inequalities that this system created at the time, or still perpetrates, really. And so reversing ownership is a way to undo some of that inequality.
0: You can see how quickly this issue of ownership gets complicated, especially for antiquities. But it's complicated even for art that was stolen more recently, like during World War II, when the Nazis looted hundreds of thousands of artworks from a variety of countries.
1: Artworks were looted by the Nazis for two different purposes, depending on the type of work.
0: That, again, is the legal scholar Patty Gerstenblith.
1: There was artwork that the Nazi leadership, that Hitler and Goering liked, and those things were kept by them, either in their personal collections or intended for a museum that Hitler was going to build. Then there were the things that they considered degenerate, impressionist works by Jewish artists, you know, anything 20th century, pretty much. Those things were taken and sold onto the international market.
0: In 2019, Germany had to return to the Uffizi Gallery in Italy a Dutch old master painting that German soldiers looted from a small Italian town where the Uffizi had sent it for safekeeping. A year later, The Uffizi had to return to Germany a sculpture that had been sold under duress by a Jewish art dealer in Germany, was later owned by Hermann Göring, and somehow wound up in the Uffizi after the war. Again, it can be complicated. Here is Jim Marone.
4: The identification of stolen Nazi artworks shows the same problem as in the antiquities world, which is that it takes an incredible deal of research on a case-by-case basis to identify single paintings or single statues, prove that they were stolen, or make the ethical case that it really shouldn't be where it is and it needs to be sent back. It's just an incredible amount of work.
0: But I guess there are two fundamental differences there. One, it was not that long ago, so it's more likely that there will be records as opposed to a 2,000-year-old Cambodian sculpture, I guess. But also, we're talking about Nazis stealing art often from private homes where the issue of ownership is more clearly delineated than often is the case with antiquities, right?
4: Yeah, to a point. I mean, the private homes thing is what makes record keeping sometimes sparse. The proverbial, I found this in my grandma's attic. That is sort of like the joke people say about antiquities. Oh, I found this statue in my grandma's attic. Well, that might be true. It also might be completely false.
0: Or it could be that your grandma was the smuggler.
4: Right. Who knows? It's the same with if grandma had a Monet and it was stolen by the Nazis, was that Monet ever documented, or did she buy it direct from a dealer back in the 1890s? So it could be cloudy in both cases.
0: Coming up after the break, there's one thing that isn't cloudy, at least in the U.S.
2: If it is stolen, it is always stolen.
0: But in other countries, yes, more clouds. I'm Stephen Dubner. This is Freakonomics Radio. We'll be right back.
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0: Remember what the economist Jim Marone told us earlier about the cultural aspect of antiquities trafficking versus the legal?
4: Whether it was illegally removed from the country is sort of a separate question.
0: A few years ago, the International Consortium of Investigative Journalists published a report arguing that over 1,000 artifacts in the Metropolitan Museum of Art in New York are linked to alleged looting and trafficking figures. Another report by the independent newsroom ProPublica found that many objects in the Met's Native American collection lack clear ownership histories and may well be stolen or fake. Stolen artifacts from people whose land was also stolen? Yes, there can be layers of ugly history to wade through when it comes to antiquities. In any case, Matthew Bogdanos, the former Marine colonel and current antiquities trafficking prosecutor, has become the public face of the effort to call out stolen artwork in New York.
2: We do not, under any circumstances, want to denude New York of its cultural treasures. I simply want us to respect the rule of law and honor the laws of the countries whose cultural patrimony has been pillaged for millennia. It's just that simple. If it's legal, great. We should keep it. We should display it. People can buy it. They can sell it. They can do whatever they want. But if it's illegal, then it should go back to the country of origin.
0: I would think that that's a very gray line about legal versus illegal, only because if something was obtained, quote, legally, let's say 100, 150 years ago, under current standards, it might be a repugnant way that it was acquired. I think of the Benin bronzes that are in the British Museum. Those were seized in what was called a punitive expedition. It was an armed raid where they shot up the palace and took everything. So how do you define legality?
2: Sure, I define legality by the law. That's actually one of the more pervasive myths surrounding what we do. It's actually not that complicated. The law is the law. Countries have laws of patrimony. In the United States, we honor the laws of patrimony of all foreign nations. If someone stole something from Egypt in 1900, that might be a moral question. It is not a legal question. The legal question is, was it looted after 1983 Egypt law of patrimony? In Italy, it's 1909. It ain't complicated. If you take morality and pompous, arrogant, holier than thou out of it and stick to the law will never lead you astray.
0: There are also international laws to protect cultural artifacts. After the widespread destruction of art and antiquities during World War II, the Hague Convention for the Protection of Cultural Property in the Event of Armed Conflict was put in place. In 1970, UNESCO created the Convention on the Means of Prohibiting and Preventing the Illicit Import, Export, and Transfer of Ownership of Cultural Property. Here again is the economist Jim Marone.
4: The UNESCO Convention is essentially what the market uses as a benchmark for determining if something's provenance is good enough to enter a museum collection. The convention basically says 1970 is the date at which an object has to have left its country of origin in order to sort of be, we're not going to worry about those things.
0: So they're trying to establish kind of a fresh start, like everything that happened before then, it's too hard to figure. But from now on, we're really going to pay attention.
4: There are national laws that can supersede that, but those are country by country. So 1970 is sort of the magic number to keep in mind.
0: That UNESCO convention has been ratified by 150 countries. The U.S. signed in 1983. But like Marone said, national laws often carry more weight than international law, and U.S. law is stricter than most. Here again is Matthew Bogdanos.
2: Bear in mind a few central tenets of U.S. criminal law. Number one, if it is stolen, it is always stolen. We do not do what most European countries do, and that is have this good faith exception. If you purchase a looted antiquity, and it's been properly laundered, i.e. it's gotten good quality paper, you know, fake, but quality history of ownership. Well, if you buy that item in France or Belgium or Germany or Switzerland, it's yours, period, full stop. That's outrageous. All you're doing is rewarding a good laundering process. We don't reward launderers, whether it's money laundering or antiquities laundering. We don't do that. Second question, was it actually stolen? Did somebody break into a villa? Did someone break into a museum? Did someone tie people up, put a shotgun to their head, and steal priceless antiquities? If that happened, it's stolen. And whether that happened in 1910 or 1940 or 1970, it is stolen. Listen, most of the art, most of the antiquities on the market are clean, are legitimate, are legal. Don't worry about it. But there's a handful of names that are radioactive. If you have an antiquity that has passed through the hands of one of about a dozen well-known traffickers, half of whom have been convicted by us and the other half of whom we have arrest warrants out for around the world, chances are pretty good it's stolen. If there's a piece in a museum or a gallery and the first name on the provenance is George Lotfy or Simon Simonian or Serap Simonian or Gil Chaya or Subhash Kapoor, I'm telling you, it was probably looted and we're probably going to find it and we're probably going to seize it.
1: You know, in the United States, the hardest thing about an antiquity is getting it in through U.S. Customs.
0: That, again, is the legal scholar Patty Gerstenblith.
1: Once you get it through U.S. Customs, you're pretty much home free.
0: And where else do antiquities traffickers move their product?
1: It seems like Dubai has become a pretty major transit point. Several things from Egypt, from Libya, and elsewhere have gone through Dubai in the last 10, 12 years. If you go back to the 90s, it was Switzerland. Switzerland was the Wild West.
0: And why did they change?
1: Well, there was a huge scandal in which the Swiss authorities finally raided a warehouse of an Italian dealer named Giacomo Medici. A huge warehouse with about 30,000 documents and objects, documenting the objects being cleaned and repaired. Clearly, they were fresh out of the ground. So the warehouse was raided in 1995. By 2005, it took a little while, the Swiss had turned over this evidence to the Italian authorities. The Italian authorities then went after U.S. museums, including the Getty curator, Marion True. There was a statue that had been purchased by the Getty for about $18 million, I think, in about 1990. In the art world, it's not a huge sum of money, but in the antiquities world, it was a lot. Museums had to return, and in fact, voluntarily returned a large number of objects. And the Swiss decided, partly based on that embarrassment, but also in the year 2003, the U.S. led the invasion of Iraq. The museum there was looted, and it created, in fact, a lot of world attention to the issue. And at that point, Switzerland and a bunch of other European countries actually ratified the 1970 Convention on Cultural Property. And that led to the Swiss changing a lot of their rules. And so, as a result, the transit point moves.
0: The more I hear you talk, I can imagine that if I am a board member, a donor, or an executive of a big global collecting museum like the Metropolitan Museum of Art in New York, you are just a nightmare to have around.
1: That's my goal.
0: So the story that I'm hearing from you is one of, I don't know, ostrich-ish behavior, right? I mean, nobody who's in this world on the museum side or on the auction house side doesn't know what's going on, do they?
1: I think they know, but there's something called willful ignorance. Maybe that's the same as an ostrich.
0: Is that a legal concept?
1: Yes. And it was used in a prosecution of a very prominent New York dealer named Frederick Schultz, where to criminally prosecute somebody, you need to show, in addition to the crime that was committed, you need to show a level of knowledge or intent on their part. And the way the jury found that Fred Schultz knew, and now I have air quotes around the word knew, was they used this concept of willful ignorance, where if somebody intentionally avoids learning the truth, because if they learned the truth, they would know that it was illegal, and I'm paraphrasing, then the jury conclude that, in fact, they knew. And that was the basis, or at least that was the jury instruction given to convict Mr. Schultz.
0: Museums, of course, are not the only buyers of antiquities. There are also plenty of private collectors.
1: So they are creating the economic incentive to loot, because the money works its way backwards through the system. And while not necessarily all, particularly archaeological looting, is done for the purpose of supplying the market, much of it is. And so these buyers in the West are creating the demand. If there weren't that demand, there would be less incentive to loot in the first place.
0: And how hard do collectors think about the history of the pieces they're buying?
1: Buyers who don't necessarily care that much about provenance, or who think that they are saving the object, and I'm putting air quotes around the word saving, they think they're being altruistic. You know, they're doing a good thing. A lot of people have used the rhetoric of saving, or what we call the rescue narrative, which has a history going back over 200 years.
0: Does that have air quotes around it too?
1: Sure. I mean, going back to when Elgin took the Parthenon marbles, or going back to when the British and the Germans and the French looted in Africa, that the current inhabitants are not sufficiently capable of taking care of their own heritage. Therefore, we have the right to take it and save it. Napoleon said the same thing, you know, in the 1790s when he took stuff from what today is Italy. So that concept goes back, and several collectors have written themselves and made statements that what they're doing is right because they are saving the object without taking into consideration all of the negative consequences that flow from what they're doing.
0: One negative consequence for the collectors is that they might get busted. In late 2022, Matthew Bogdanos' team seized nearly two dozen antiquities from Shelby White, a collector who is also a trustee of the Metropolitan Museum of Art. This was on top of several dozen pieces she had to surrender earlier. The hedge fund manager Michael Steinhardt had $70 million worth of antiquities seized from his home and office and has been barred for life from acquiring any other relics. Steve Green, the president of the retail chain Hobby Lobby, was caught buying 5,500 looted artifacts from Iraq. He forfeited the items and he paid a $3 million fine. So you might think that cracking down on collectors would diminish the incentives for looters and traffickers.
2: I would have said the same thing that you just said 15 years ago.
0: Matthew Bogdanos again.
2: I would have said if you cut off the head, then the tail will die.
0: There is a but there.
2: What we have found time and time again is that the middleman, that necessary person who is in contact with the looter or sometimes once removed from the looter and the museum or collector, those people, they have stockpiles. When we raided, we did 17 separate search warrants on Chubash Kapoor storage facilities around the country.
0: Kapoor is one of the dealers Bogdanos referred to earlier as radioactive. He has sold antiquities looted from India, Pakistan, Cambodia, Thailand, and elsewhere. Back in 2022, an Indian court sentenced him to 10 years in prison.
2: When we did these raids, we found material that had been stolen 20 years earlier. That pattern has actually been repeated often. So with a little sophistication and tweaking, it's fair to say that eventually you might cut off the looting if you start cutting off the collectors, but not right away because they will stockpile material. It's the same with Iraq. After the Iraq Museum was looted in 2003, everyone said, okay, just start monitoring the markets because you're going to see Iraqi antiquities on the market. No, you're not. No one's putting an Iraqi antiquity in the market for at least a decade or more. This stuff goes to ground for decades. The second argument, which I didn't even anticipate, and that is if you cut off the market in New York, illegal market, the market simply goes elsewhere. So many of the antiquities looted from the Middle East, Libya, Lebanon, Egypt, the West Bank, Israel. We have seen so many of those antiquities don't come to the normal New York, London, Paris anymore.
0: Where are they going now?
2: Gulf states. The number one emerging antiquities collecting market in the world are the Gulf states. And when they go there, they never come out. The reality is there is a hubris. There is an arrogance. But you have to understand, these are people who have grown accustomed to getting their way in everything they do. I see it, I want it. That's actually a quote. If I see something I want, I just buy it. I've heard this so many times. I've had people in my office who have right to my face said, "You're never going to get to me." And then that conversation has often ended with, "Please stand up, turn around, put your hands behind your back."
0: You were once asked what would put an end to illicit collecting, and you said that a good start would be to put in jail some 65-year-old person who's never seen the inside of a jail. And presumably that 65-year-old person has at least several million and maybe $1 billion. Has that happened yet? Has a collector been imprisoned?
2: No, not for more than a day or two. And think about why, though, right? We, the Manhattan DA's office, the prosecutor in the U.S. doesn't do the sentencing. We do the sentencing recommendation. The judge does the sentencing. The reality is, in today's climate, alternatives to incarceration are always heavily considered, heavily favored. My biggest frustration, you dance with the devil. You make deals that sometimes you have to take a deep breath, grit your teeth, and say, yes. Let's say I have a collector. Or I have a high-end gallery owner here in New York. And that high-end gallery owner, I've got them dead to rights, straightforward conviction, seize all their property, shut down the gallery, and then I can make my pitch to the judge. Judge, these are serious felonies. I'm asking for time. I can do that. I would get a great headline, and everyone would say, oh, yes, he's finally carrying through on his promise. He's putting all these rich people in jail. Okay, I can do that. What if that person comes to me and says, I can get you 500 other looted antiquities from my source? What do you do? Do you take the cheap headline, easy out, and you do the little, you know, celebration dance in the end zone, and you go out and you have a drink and say, hey, great job, guys. Well, 500 antiquities have now gone elsewhere. Or do you suck it up?
0: Yeah, you sound like the kind of guy who sucks it up, I assume.
2: You make that decision every day. And every time you make that decision, it takes a little bit out of you. So we've made that deal. We have made that deal with the devil. And as a result, this office has recovered almost 4,500 priceless cultural treasures from 30 countries around the world, valued at more than $200 million.
0: Okay, that's amazing. Big question. What happens to it next?
2: Great question. So every country is, you know, it's like I have four kids and each kid is special. Every country is special. They really are. Every country treats these differently.
0: As of June 2026, Bogdanos' unit had recovered over 6,000 antiquities from 38 countries, valued at nearly $500 million. Next week, in part two of our series, we will get on a plane to visit the museum at the center of this controversy over returning art. Which museum? Stop me if you've heard this one before. Why are the Great Pyramids in Egypt? Because they were too big to fit into the British Museum. That's next time on the show. Until then, take care of yourself and, if you can, someone else too.
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15: Welcome to Left, Right, and Center. Economic D-Day, that is how President Trump describes his latest strategy in the war against Iran. He's promising to starve the country's economy, and we will assess his chances. A lot may rely on whether other countries play ball, including China, which is not the most reliable partner for the United States. Trump is not just going after Iran. He's pushed us into a new tariff war with Canada, and our polite neighbor to the north is in no mood to cave. We'll talk about the pros and cons of economic warfare, how to know if policies like this will help or hurt Americans, and whether all this will help or hurt the president's party this fall. Later, people around the country are vandalizing Flock cameras. They're AI-powered and used by police to track vehicles.